0: Hi, this is Selene. I'm a U Waterloo grad, and my new song, Temperaments, is all about how to find strength through challenges by relying on the hope that they bring us closer to God. 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
3: 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And it's your boy, Boy Militia. I'm out. Peace.
4: Nous disposons de bien des produits médicinaux, traditionnels et pharmaceutiques.
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4: Les médicaments du VIH sont aussi des remèdes. Ils sont promesses de...

Aight, what up, y'all? This is your boy, Mophead, and you are tuned in to the Horizon Broadening Hour, pre-recorded here on CKMS 102.7. You should be hearing this at 10 p.m. on the dot on Sunday, May 24th, 2026. I am recording this just a few hours earlier. I hope you're all having a good weekend, a good May 2-4 weekend, even if we apparently had it last week or whatever. And I hope you're ready to move into the new week of your horizons as broadened as possible. As always, we've been getting new music submitted here at CKMS 102.7. I have been adding it to our Libre Time system. That means programmers get to check things out, see if they want to diversify their programming with new submissions. That means those of you in the general public get to broaden your horizons with new music discoveries. And it means even the algorithms that keep track of us for all sorts of tracking data purposes, they'll get their horizons broadened as well. Works out well for everyone. We are going to begin with a half hour. This one straight full of jazz. Don't have any classical, don't have any new age, don't have any world this week. It's going to be all jazz all the way through. So we're going to start off with Jab Fun. That is J-A-B-F-U-N-G with Methadone for Doom Scrolling from the new album In Real Life. Let's get into it. I'll see y'all in a half hour.

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It's a lovely. The night is tired, so

All right, y'all. So in this first just under half an hour, we were just a tiny bit short tonight. After you heard from Jab Fun, you then heard from Angela Verbrugge with It's DeLovely from the album In the Wonder of the Night. And I will note that Angela has a tour coming up, lots of tour dates. So if you're interested, catch her somewhere near you, hopefully. Then after that, Ivo Perlman and Damon Smith with 8 from Duolog, Core of Existence, their new album. Another collaborative album after that, Chris Tyner and Kathleen Panita's Sun, and I opened with, or I took the opening track from that Wheeler song for the selection there. And then we just heard a moment ago, Lo Spettacolo by Tyler Sebag. So there we go. That is our half hour of jazz. We are now going to move on to some hip-hop, pop, electronic. We're going to open up with a double bill of hip-hop. It's been a little while since we've had much in the way of hip-hop submissions, and it's still a bit quiet on that front. So we are going to make sure hip-hop has a little bit of time here tonight. We're going to kick things off with Mansur's new single. That is MN$R with Out of Sight. And then after that will be Let Some Neil's new single, G-Mix. Let's get into it. I will see y'all in another half hour.

All right, y'all. So in this last just under half an hour, after you heard from the double punch of Mansur and Let's Him Kneel, you then heard from Love, that is just L-O-V, with the new single Can I. Then Bo Nectar returned to the show with Artichoke from the new album Dandy. After that, Sensations by Rebecca Helen. Then we moved on to Brandon Markell Holmes in collaboration with Joey Mercedes and D. Diggs with the track It Goes On at the After Party from the new compilation of remixes for the track Tribe. Then Tory Lord followed up with a new single called Con Man. After that, Lois Brooks with a new single called Red Run. And then what you just heard a moment ago, Sarah Sioux Valley with Sea Monsters Coastline from the new project Snakes in Paradise. So there we go. That's our half hour of hip hop, pop, electronic. We are now going to move on to some folk and country, and we are going to begin with some local music here. Kitchener-Waterloo Music, Sheep in Wolf's Clothing, sent us a whole bunch of music ranging in genres, folk, electronic, jazz. I'm playing Unthinkable from the EP Now What. There's plenty more Sheep and Wolf's Clothing available for y'all in the system. I'm also hoping that a little bit more will be sent our way. And I will let you all know that Sheep and Wolf's Clothing, also David Yee, will be doing a two-hour program with us as part of his master's placement. And so you will be getting more from David down the line. Looking quite forward to it. I will make the announcement, let you all know when it's airing. But until then, let's get into this track, and I will see you all in another half hour.

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I've been wandering for some time. I've been wandering about words. Nothing more than a bit of time. That's where we have been. In this place once and a while. Until we meet again.

All right, y'all. So after you heard from Sheep in Wolf's Clothing in this last half an hour, you also heard from Kevin O'Meara with Songs of Summer from the new project Bumbleow Bamboo. Then Nathan Yell is back with the new single Back Alley. Then after that, Luna's World, that is W-E-R-E-L-D, with the new single Bunnies in the Clover. Then Intermontane Super Terrain. This one is the Chickadee song. It's the opener of their new EP, Back in the Direction Home. Then after that, Michael Melia returned with the new single, We Are Here. Also returning, Kari Lynn, back of a new track called Killing Time, and then in brackets, the Fish song. And then what you just heard a moment ago, Jasmine Wright, with Someplace I Don't Gotta Run Away From. I will also note that Jasmine sent us two other singles, Chasing Two Lives and My Whole Life. So there's more Jasmine if you are interested. So there we go. That's our half hour of folk and country. We are now going to rock out for the final half an hour. And we are going to kick things off with some more Kitchener-Waterloo music. Soft Case, they are back with a brand new single called Last Goodbye. We're going to open with that. And I will see you all at the end of the mix.

All right, y'all, as always, I never have enough time at the end. After you heard from Softcase, you then heard from David Safran. This one is Regional Hit from the new album A Few Lines Later. Then Zuffalo, they are back. They have a new album dropping this upcoming Friday called Flock of the Town. I played from it, Why Don't You Get Into My K-Car. Then Fuses followed up with Floor is Lava from the new album Sawdust in the Transmission. After that, Stonehawker is back. This one is Little Starflake from the new project Songs from Yesterday. After that, the new single from the Howling Faith. It is called World of Hurt. Then returning act Fuzz Dolly is back with Just Like Knives from the new EP, The Last Door. We then did a little bit of metal for the Metalheads, Heavenfall. They've got a new album called Thorn, and I played from it, The Wind Chimes Garden. And then what you just heard a moment ago, a little bit of experimental rock by It Foot It Ears. This one is Cannonball Lesson Number 2 from the brand new project Tiptoe Loops. So there we go, y'all. Your horizons have been broadened. I will see you all next week. Until then, peace, y'all. And of course, stay safe.

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Hey there, and welcome back to the Synthetronic 80s, where we play the best of 1980s synthpop, dance pop, and pop rock music, with a mix of mainstream and lesser-known tracks, so hopefully you'll catch something new. On today's show, we'll hear from Erasure, Shannon, Genesis, Thompson Twins, Mitsu, Def Leppard, and more. Yes, you heard that right, Def Leppard. But first, let's get things started with Together Forever, a 1987 dance pop track from Rick Astley.

Let's run through what we played in the first half. After Together Forever, we heard Invisible Touch from Genesis, a high-energy track called Boom Boom from Paul Lekakis, We Don't Have to Take Our Clothes Off by Jermaine Stewart, Dr. Doctor from the Thompson Twins, and Let the Music Play from Shannon, her debut single and arguably the very first freestyle hit song. And now, let's get back to the music with Bye Bye Mon Cowboy from Quebec City's Mitsu, one of the few Canadian French-language pop songs to become a significant hit in both English Canada and Quebec.

In 1965, Vietnam seemed like just another foreign war. But it wasn't. It was different in many ways, and so were those who did the fighting. In World War II, the average age of the combat soldier was 26. In Vietnam, he was 19.

Hey again. We started that second set with Bye Bye Mon Cowboy, followed by 19 from Paul Hardcastle, Soul City from Toronto band The Partland Brothers, and Let's Hear It for the Boy by Denise Williams. Then we ended the second half with Tokyo Rose from Vancouver's Idle Eyes, Tenderness by General Public, and Pour Some Sugar on Me, a genre-crossing track from British hard rock band Def Leppard. To close out the show, I'll leave you with something a little different, a mix of Erasure's song Olamour, which starts out as the 1986 original version, but the sound then moves two decades into the future, with a version done for their Greatest Hits album in 2003. Thanks for listening, and hope you catch the next episode in a week. Take care.

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that's what can happen, that you should share everything, because in the end you're stronger. Because in the time where you both need to work together for a thing, then suddenly you have all these skills and you don't have to do it for everybody, right? Because you all share these skills. So, but we do push each other a lot, and like if there's something that we can't do, we used to do it with we used to do it a lot with a real kind of

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11: 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Mucho fantástico, mucho excelente. 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

This little piggy was a boogly woogly piggy, and he did the Lindy all the way home. 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And this little

0: 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At MyCRI, you will find an easy way to create an email that you can send to the politicians who need to hear your message. 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
2: Oh, hello there. I'm Rob Kerwane, host of Rob's Rewind on CKMS. 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
8: Hi, my name is Laura Kelsey, and I am your host for today's Earshot Daily, which is a show hosted by radio stations all across Canada. I'm a singer-songwriter living in Nanaimo, BC, which is on the traditional territory of the Nanaimo First Nation. I just completed a 6-part docuseries that will air this fall on the potential healing power of sound and music, and I thought that would be a nice theme for today's show. So coming up, we have songs about healing, moving on, and songs that just sound like good medicine for your ears. First, to introduce you to one of my songs, this is Your Stormy Ways, which is about moving on from bad relationships.

Up next, we have an absolutely amazing artist from Quebec, Dominique Villazamé, a two-time Juno Award-winning singer-songwriter from Montreal who puts the history of African-American musical culture into the heart of her work. This is Mind Made Up. Ooh.

In choosing the songs for today's show, I put out a call on different social media networks for songs about moving on or recovery, and I received some amazing submissions. However, many of the songs were not on Earshot distribution lists. 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And if you use the code EarshotDaily when uploading as an artist, you can get yourself 50% off your first 10 uploads. An artist from Alberta that is new to me, but well known to most, is Jordan Hart, and we have his 2023 song up next, The End.

Brad Strang is a multi-instrumentalist, prolific songwriter in Quesnel, BC, and here is his song Trip Around the Sun, which actually features myself throwing on some vocals as well.

This next song is called Lead Me by Jaylee Wolf, and she says it's about no longer letting temptation and addiction lead the way.

So you heard Lead Me by J. Lee Wolf, and then Can't Stop Us by Quebec artist Maggie Lennon from the Sounds From Your Lips album, released in 2021. Finally, for today, we've got a song by a Victoria band about Vancouver. Are you intrigued? This is Hiding in Vancouver by Sale Cassidy off their 2023 debut album, Juniper. The song traces its way through the back alleys and dive bars of Vancouver and finds the beauty in the overlooked, precious little moments spent losing yourself in a different city. If you'd like to learn more about Earshot, check out earshot-distro.ca, and Earshot Daily will be back tomorrow with another half hour of new material from all across the country here on the Earshot Daily Show. 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

Oh, yes. Hard to call sounds of Barrington Levy.

0: Yes, yes. It's the Pressure Drop Show. Bigging up Barrington Levy every time. My name is Natty Physicist. I'm going to be taking you through for the next 2 hours. 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Keep it locked.
1: What kind of friend are we living in?
0: What kind of world?
1: What kind of friend are we living in?
0: Got some new tunes for you tonight. Got a new one from Buju B.
1: To one slim bread tree, yeah.
0: Also got some new jungle to drop from the one like Six Block. Also going to continue into some of my classic tunes from my first year of DJing, I would say. We're talking about mid to early 90s top 40 dance music. But, you know, we'll reach for the B-sides. All right, Pressure Drop, keep it locked up. 102.7 FM, Radio Waterloo.

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Let them that hate Jah, no.

Sounds of Lila Ike. The track was called Scatter, a Colors Show performance. This next one here, a brand new one coming from Buju Banton. The track is called Butterflies.

0: Yo, Buju B, Butterflies was that track. Absolutely crazy. Love that one. We're going to come with the next brand new one coming from Ding Dong. The track is called One Up, released 2 months ago.
1: Southside?
2: Yeah.
1: This one is good!
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Coco T and Cutty Ranks. That was called Waiting in Vain, cover of the classic Bob Marley and the Wailers. 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We're going to switch over to a little bit of classic dance music.

0: Yeah, this one is Pirates Anthem, the Amen remix, coming from the one like Six Block. This one off Cali Jungle 19, available now on Bandcamp. Let's run some tunes off of it.
1: Oh, no, they can't.

0: Ayo!
1: I'm an African.
0: From the north to the south, to the east to the west. The great continent, Archibald.
2: Yeah, yeah, yeah.
0: Yes. You're right.

0: This is Bird Note. I'm Marcus Roston, a naturalist and birder in Buffalo, New York, where I love watching American herring gulls. One of my favorite places to find them is Freedom Park, a migration crossroads for birds and people. This was once a final stop on the Underground Railroad, where freedom seekers crossed the Niagara River to safety. Gulls take refuge at the park year-round. Herring gulls may seem unremarkable, especially in winter when young birds all look the same in mottled shades of brown and black, but I feel my brown skin crawl when people call them rats with wings. It makes me think about who gets labeled a nuisance and who gets praised, whose features are admired and whose are disparaged. When we dismiss these birds as rats with wings, we miss something important. Though American herring gulls may seem common now, their populations are actually in steep decline. Watching the gulls at Freedom Park, I see a lesson in resilience and a reminder that there's beauty in shades of brown and black. This is Black Birders Week. To learn more, follow the hashtag Black Birders Week on social media and visit birdnote.org. I'm Marcus Roston.
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Hey there, and welcome back to the Synthetronic 80s, where we play the best of 1980s synthpop, dance pop, and pop rock music, with a mix of mainstream and lesser-known tracks, so hopefully you'll catch something new. On today's show, we'll hear from Erasure, Shannon, Genesis, Thompson Twins, Mitsu, Def Leppard, and more. Yes, you heard that right, Def Leppard. But first, let's get things started with Together Forever, a 1987 dance pop track from Rick Astley.

Let's run through what we played in the first half. After Together Forever, we heard Invisible Touch from Genesis, a high-energy track called Boom Boom from Paul Lekakis, We Don't Have to Take Our Clothes Off by Jermaine Stewart, Dr. Doctor from the Thompson Twins, and Let the Music Play from Shannon, her debut single and arguably the very first freestyle hit song. And now, let's get back to the music with Bye Bye Mon Cowboy from Quebec City's Mitsu, one of the few Canadian French-language pop songs to become a significant hit in both English Canada and Quebec.

In 1965, Vietnam seemed like just another foreign war. But it wasn't. It was different in many ways, and so were those who did the fighting. In World War II, the average age of the combat soldier was 26. In Vietnam, he was 19. In Vietnam, he was 19.

Hey again. We started that second set with Bye Bye Mon Cowboy, followed by 19 from Paul Hardcastle, Soul City from Toronto band The Partland Brothers, and Let's Hear It for the Boy by Denise Williams. Then we ended the second half with Tokyo Rose from Vancouver's Idle Eyes, Tenderness by General Public, and Pour Some Sugar on Me, a genre-crossing track from British hard rock band Def Leppard. To close out the show, I'll leave you with something a little different, a mix of Erasure's song Olamour, which starts out as the 1986 original version, but the sound then moves two decades into the future, with a version done for their Greatest Hits album in 2003. Thanks for listening, and hope you catch the next episode in a week. Take care.

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0: Okay. Thank you very much. 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
1: 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Let's pray the Lord. 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
4: 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So join us on Saturday, May 30th at Gale Presbyterian Church for Awakened Voices Narratives, where history speaks and community remembers.

0: 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I'm your host, Michelle Kawamoto Perry. 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It's really wonderful to have you.
1: Thank you so much for having me.
0: Now, Michelle, you attended UC Berkeley. What did leadership look like to you at that stage of your life?
1: I don't even think I knew what leadership was or that I was doing it, quite frankly, back in college. Like, my whole MO was just run towards things that seem interesting. So, you know, when I was a freshman, I thought I was going to be a peace and conflict studies major. And then when I was a sophomore, I was going to do, you know, psychology. And fortunately, Berkeley, being very liberal of a school, has this like make your own major path that you can take. And you have to combine three different disciplines in order to do it. And so I combined psychology, like international relations, and business. And I took like one class at the Haas School of Business, like my sophomore year. And I was like, I don't want to be around these capitalist jerks. Like, I'm never going to do business. Like, now it's very full circle. So I don't know. I feel like at the time I just was being drawn like a moth to a flame to whatever sort of I would flit about. And then it did end up making sense only in retrospect when I put together, you know, you can't just make up your own major and then like do whatever you want. It's not there. There's rigor to it. So they made you do a thesis, and it's like a 30-page thesis or a 60-page honors thesis. So I did the 60-page version because I was like, I don't even know how I'm going to get it all my thoughts into 30 pages, so I might as well get the honors thing. And it ended up actually coming together and being quite a cogent, you know, argument. And it was basically how optimizing or inspiring innovation in organizations varies depending on the cultural context of the person in question, or like where the company is located. So if you're in the Japanese office versus if you're in an American office versus if you're in a Latin American office, like the tactics you need to maximize the innovative output of a team are going to change. And I thought it was so interesting, so I really got into it. But it didn't occur to me at the time that it was leadership or that it really had any kind of direction until I looked back and I was like, oh, this makes sense.
0: You also led a student fundraising team at UC Berkeley to a record-breaking $3 million year. What did that experience teach you early on about motivating people and building trust?
1: Yeah, I mean, again, I sort of fell into these things because as a freshman, I needed a job and it was close to the dorms, the call center where you wear a headset and you dial for dollars, basically like bothering alumni and asking them for money. And so I started as a caller, and you know, you give the new callers the least likely to convert people because you don't want them to like waste a shot at $100 donation or $500 whatever donation. So you give them the people who are like have never given. And it's brutal because they've never given. Sometimes they're mean to you. You get very little, you know, donations out of that list. But it helped me, I think, like deal with rejection, honestly, or like learn how to deal with rejection. A lot of people fall out at that stage because it's just really grueling psychologically. But I made it through, and it helped that my mom is a therapist. And then I had done like sports psychology for, I had been a competitive horseback rider growing up. So I had like these, you know, books around sports psychology. And so I printed out little index cards and I put them around the dorm room, and it was like, you are an excellent fundraiser. And I'd read them to myself, like, you don't let the no's get you down. And I put them in like five different places. And every time I opened my underwear drawer, I would read it. And then after 30 days, you don't need the cards anymore. But like your brain is doing the like repetition of that because it's got the muscle memory of every time you open your underwear drawer, like you think this thing. So I made it through I was able to, raise money successfully enough to get like a better list. And then I was like, oh wow, this now I'm good at this, right? And just having that, like, I'm good at this in my mind made it easier to keep going. And then I just worked there for all 4 years of college and I worked my way up and I became a team leader. But I think that early experience with like the grueling psychological rejection and how to get through it made me A, have empathy for the people who were doing it that were new, but B, also gave me like a tool set to help coach them on how to get through it. And then just sort of like my first experience being in kind of a leadership position. And, you don't really have to do that much as a team leader, right? You have to like confirm the credit card information, make sure that there's, if there was crazy things that happened, you dealt with it, but it was very rare. And it's really about making it fun. So it was like kind of the easiest job in the world because it was just like we would come up with incentives, like, okay, the first person to get like $100 donation at the top of the hour, like closest to the top of the hour, wins this like spot bonus, or like wins the ability to pick the like treat we're all gonna get. Like it just was like fun and silliness, and it was very cool to have that as a lesson in leadership, to like that is the job, right? Like making people feel psychologically safe, like they're doing a good job, they see the path forward, they're enjoying their work. Like that's the job. And I feel like that, increasingly that's the job. As I go up in my career, as I'm a CEO, people have told me being a CEO is being everyone's therapist. That's your only role. And it is kind of like that. It's motivation, it's, keeping the fun, it's troubleshooting and all of those things. So I think that was like my most formative leadership experience in my life at that point.
0: And then after college, you moved into product management at a startup. What drew you to product as a discipline?
1: Honestly, like I don't think that it was marketed that way. I'd have to look back at the role. I again sort of made up my own role. And I went to a startup specifically because I graduated with this sort of like fake degree and I'm like, "What do I do with this?" And I double majored in Spanish and it's like, "Okay, Spanish degree, a made up degree. What do I do with my life? I don't know. I kind of don't want to have to choose, so I'm going to go somewhere where they don't make me choose." And so the roles that I was looking for were like internal innovation, startup, wear a lot of hats, just get in and help where you can. And so I figured a startup would be great because like maybe I want to go to law school. I don't know. I'll help like create the privacy policy because there's no one to do that. Or maybe I want to be in like analytics. So great. I can like look at the data. I can figure out if I want to, go that route and be like a data scientist. Maybe I want to go to business school. Maybe I want to be an actress. I don't know. Like it was all sort of possible at the time. And so the role I had was basically like the liaison between like the consumer base, like the customer base of the product and the tech team, which really is product in a lot of organizations, but they didn't have that function explicitly until later. And then it was like the analysis portion. I wasn't a designer, but I would look at the data and say, okay, what design changes are needed to make to like have people not fall out of the funnel, and then loop in the designer. I would see what kind of tickets were coming through in customer support and like how many people were asking for certain things, and then go to the engineers and have them like prioritize, fixing this versus not fixing that, and like what order to build things in. I led a consumer feedback group where we went through and talked about, it was like we were soliciting feedback from our best and most super user type customers to kind of like co-innovate together. So I got a little bit like of the itch for innovation scratched for sure. And then I got to see a lot of different things. And then I decided I wanted to go be an actress, and they were so generous and let me work remotely. And this was obviously way, way, way before remote work was a thing. And I just took my computer with me and I like worked at Starbucks's, or from home, or like on set if I was lucky enough to book something. And it was just a very cool experience of being able to, again, just say yes to the things I thought were interesting and have the space to do that. And also like be able to add value by doing that. It wasn't like they were indulging my whims or anything. It was very, they had to grow. The growth goals were crazy, like all those, typical startup requirements. But I still was able to find a way in that environment to experiment, explore, find things that were interesting, and double down on the things that I was good at and the things that were adding value to the company and the things that I was drawn to.
0: And you were an actor for 3 years in Los Angeles. How did that chapter shape your leadership voice and presence?
1: Yeah, I mean, I think just being comfortable being on stage, Honestly, I didn't do a lot of stage stuff. I did more like commercial TV things, so it was on camera. But even just like stage presence, being on camera, speaking on your feet, I did improv. All that kind of off the cuff and comfort stuff was very helpful looking back on it. However, I do have to say that when I first started my company and I was like pitching it, I was so much more nervous than when I was auditioning for something or on camera with someone or like meeting a big time whatever actor director, because it was me. I didn't get to hide behind a character, you know, like it was my ideas on trial and my worth as an entrepreneur. So it didn't help as much as I th like in initially. It didn't help as much as you would have thought it would until I got over all of that. And now it has, you know, in retrospect, been extremely helpful. But I also got a sense of like what it takes to market a brand, especially because I was doing a lot of commercial work, versus like, you know, I had bit parts on shows and whatnot, but like it was more the commercial side than it was sort of the dramatic theatrical acting side. And so that was really helpful in terms of piquing my interest in the business side of the entertainment industry, which is what I ended up ultimately pivoting into. So.
0: And what did acting teach you that you still use today as the CEO of FineMind?
1: The best tip I have is more on the public speaking front as well, which is I would always like run up and down the stairs or do jumping jacks or something to get my heart racing and my breath kind of being out of breath before practicing, whether it was my script or for my audition or if it was my pitch or my, you know, TED style talk or my talk track to an investor, anything I thought I might be nervous doing. I would do that because someone taught me that out of breath feeling, heart racing is what happens when you're nervous. And so if you can make your body do that artificially during practice, you will have the confidence that you can get through your speech, your talk, your audition, whatever it is, even though you're having those physiological symptoms. It doesn't have to throw you off. Whereas I think a lot of people practice in the safety and comfort of their home, so they don't have that feeling. Then they get on stage and they're like, oh my God, my heart's racing, I'm sweating, blah, blah, blah. And they're paying so much attention to those physiological symptoms that's throwing them off. Whereas if you practice it, you know you can handle it. It's just there. It's just happening anyway. And you can still get through your speech while doing it. So that's my favorite, very, very practical tip from my time. Other than that, just dealing with rejection. I think that process really helped me understand like a funnel, honestly, where it's like, you know, you got to have a lot of shots at the top and then like you get one or two opportunities out the bottom. But that hit ratio is nothing to do with me. That's just the way it is. And so you have to have a lot of opportunities at the top to get the outcome you want out the bottom from a statistical standpoint. So I think that's the second kind of takeaway from that is most of the things that happen to us that are, you know, that you could interpret as rejection are not personal. They have nothing to do with you, especially if you're a self-aware person who like looks at what is in your control. Then you can let go of the stuff that's not.
0: Let's take a quick break, and when we come back, we'll talk about burnout and how the idea for FindMind began to take shape. 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Welcome back to Expressions of Leadership. I'm Michelle Kawamoto Perry, and today I'm joined by Michelle Bacharach, CEO of FindMind. Now, Michelle, you've also spoken openly about your own burnout during your time at Univision. What were the signs that told you that something had to change?
1: Honestly, my mom, who is a therapist, I was telling her about my job and how, you know, people were coming to me with all their issues and everyone was sort of unhappy for whatever reason. I mean, my first role was incredible, but the second role was very much a change management, or was in the midst of a change management, and everything was moving around constantly. And for some reason, like people just, it was very much like we're all in the trenches together situation, but also we had just gone open floor plan. And one of the things that I think was really hard about that was when anyone was stressed, everyone was stressed. Because next to you over the cubicle wall or at the common table, someone comes back from a meeting and flops down in their chair and makes this noise. Like you feel that. You feel it across the table. They're not doing it in their office. It's hard to hide it. Like we're all at any given time at the level of the most unhappy person's emotions. And I was kind of explaining that to my mom, and she was like, you know, and I was in a position of leadership. I was trying to coach people and keep the morale up and all the things. And she was like, Michelle, I as a therapist go through years of what's called supervision, where you like talk, you have your own therapist and you talk to them about how you deal with all the patient you get so you don't internalize it and make it, you know, toxic for you. You can like pass it through you and let it go. And it took me years to learn that as a therapist. You don't have any of that training. No wonder you're getting an ulcer. No wonder you're, you know, completely frazzled and fried. Like you should get out of there. You know, part of me felt like I had survivor's guilt for entertaining the idea of leaving because it was the plane hadn't landed on this transformation. The company was going through so many things, and you know, it was 2014, 2013, and like there's a lot of tech transformation that was still to be done, and I felt like it was sort of midair. But at the same time, I really wanted to start my company, and I had wanted to start my company for a long time, and I didn't know what it was going to be yet, and I needed this the headspace to do it. And I thought, well, look, I can work on it on the side. You know, after I get home from my corporate job, I can do this as a side hustle for some amount of time before I like am without a salary and doing it full time. But that wasn't possible. My brain was so drained. My body was so drained. At the end of every day, I didn't have enough energy to give to anything else, let alone like startup ideas. Like I didn't have an energy to give to like my husband, my relationships, my cat, my, you know, interests, my hobbies. I didn't have any hobbies. Like it was very much classic kind of burnout constellation. And then once I finally like paid off my student loans, and I went to my husband and I said, like, what if I just quit because I got so overwhelmed, I have a nervous breakdown and just like I can't not say it out loud, and I do it right there on the spot. And he's like, well, don't do that. But if you need to quit and you don't have something else lined up, because I was also interviewing for other jobs and, you know, just trying to manage all the things at once. He was like, we will be okay financially. We'll make it work if you just need to not have an income for a while. So I was like, okay. And that having paid off my student loans and that being the case, like gave me the permission I needed to just say, I'm leaving. I'm starting a company. And again, all that fear about me being cast in the role of like an ungrateful, you know, person who was given this great opportunity to manage all these things and then left in the middle of it or whatever, like nobody thought that. Everyone was like, good for you. I want to start something one day. Like, you're taking the leap. We're all here behind you. Like, it was all kind of in my head. So, like, yeah, thank goodness I pulled the trigger because I could have stayed for quite a bit longer and then delayed, you know, getting down to what I really wanted to do, which was start my own thing.
0: Now you made the decision to quit and take 6 months off. How did that pause and reflection shape the kind of leader that you wanted to become?
1: I think that I try to share that wisdom with anyone who works for me or with me or that I commiserate with as peers. And I risk being like a, I don't know, very woo or like overly into like psychology type of a business leader, because I know that some people are uncomfortable talking about that stuff and it's not sort of their MO. But I do think that the more we can be aware of this, the threat of burnout, the more we can let go of the things that are not in our control and only really double down our efforts on the things that are in our control, the more effective everyone can be. Because that's, you know, if you look at the things that cause burnout, right? Lack of agency and all that kind of stuff, like it's the antithesis of that. So I try to steer in every way I can, any interaction or any sort of like decision point where, you know, we could beat this to death now on this call, or we could all take a break from this, sleep on it, come back tomorrow and have fresh eyes, knowing that, you know, the problem will still be there and we'll probably be better equipped to solve it after having that restorative moment.
0: Well, during that incubation period, you landed on this powerful insight that consumers aren't experts, but brands are. What were you noticing that made this gap so clear?
1: Honestly, it was part of the fact that I had just gotten married and we had registered for all this stuff and like basically set up our first grown-up home together. And I was like, can I do a white couch? What does that go? How do I make that work with all this other stuff I have or don't have, or what throw pillows are going to look good with it? And I was just like, dang, I'm really not an interior design eye. I don't have that part of my brain. And most of the population doesn't have that part of their brain. And my choices were hire an interior designer, which was outside of my budget, or just like slog through it myself. Whereas when I would walk by a window display at Pottery Barn, I'd be like, oh, I just want to live in that, right? Can I just have all of those things? And so it occurred to me that, like, hey, Pottery Barn knows about interior design. Like, can't they just tell me how to do this better? Right. And they have design services and stuff like that. But like, there's nothing really to help me when I'm looking at the website and there's an individual couch being shown to me. Whereas the context I get with the window display is so much more helpful. And this was also like before, Instagram influencers and stuff like that. But it was in the days of Pinterest and some of the like, sharing of inspiration online was starting to crop up. And so I said, well, they, over here, they're doing it. Why can't that be a part of the existing shopping paradigm that I'm in? And in particular, because, well, I guess I had started looking at ways to solve that problem from the consumer's perspective. So, like a personal styling app, a plugin for your browser that would help you sort of tie together inspiration based on any product that you see. And what I realized is that consumers don't want to change their patterns. Like, it's very, very rare you get them to go to a Pinterest or an Instagram or any social media du jour or whatever, or just do anything differently. But they're already going to the Gap website, and they're already going to Pottery Barn, they're already going to all these different places. So, like, meet them where they're at was a big insight that I had in terms of how do you actually get that inspiration to the customer faster? Because we had tried for, a couple of iterations early on during this kind of incubation period of getting the customer to come to us for that expertise. And it's just like building any kind of consumer app or whatever brand, getting them to notice you, know about you, come to you. Like, you have to have massive scale, and getting that massive scale is next to impossible. So why not leverage the scale of other folks that already have the consumer's attention and then are the ones who stand to benefit when you get them more inspired, because then they'll buy more stuff from that brand.
0: And so that led to the founding of FindMine. How does FindMine help brands translate their expertise into guidance that actually helps consumers make better choices?
1: Yeah, there's a couple ways we do that, and it depends on the organization's sort of comfort level with automation and AI and visual AI and stuff like that. So the first way that's the most sort of creatively controlled is that every brand has some of this what we call inspirational content. So it could be a runway show that they did, and it's the pictures of the models on the runway. It could be the window display. It could be the mannequin in the store. It could be an ad campaign that they did where their products are shown in context and it looks beautiful, and your goal is to have your consumer be like, yes, I want that. That's the life that I want, right? Everybody invests in that. That's brand, right? And so it's very expensive to do that. So they're already very heavily expecting that to have ROI. And it's very like creatively controlled. Like, someone very senior approves what goes on the billboard in Times Square naturally. So all that exists, it just exists at a very low scale. And so if you want to keep only what you've produced with your human creative power and has been shot in a photograph, or exists in real life, like in the window display, we can take that and then we can make sure that it just uses AI to find all the right people, all the right products that are aligned with it. Because one of the things that happens is that window display, it doesn't connect back to all the products online. So when I look at the skirt, it doesn't know that that skirt exists in a window display that looks beautiful and it's a very like fall, picnic moment or whatever. The social media post that has this, great yoga to brunch story, the website has no idea that that exists. So it's really just using the AI to detect where those products could be associated back to pre-existing content that it doesn't know about currently. And so we pull it into social media, we pull it into the product detail pages, we pull it into landing pages, we pull it into the emails that are going to customers or SMSs that are going to customers. We feed it to the store associates that are doing clienteling. So we kind of connect the dots across the entire customer journey with pre-existing content. So that's the first model. The second model is that our system can learn from that pre-existing content to make new content that wasn't there before. Because typically, for an average brand of, selling 5,000 products, let's say, maybe 10% of them, if they're lucky, get into those very highly curated assets. So we will pick up that baton and then we will run with it and we'll make outfits, window display, or lookbook style guides, furniture sets, beauty regimens, all that kind of stuff with the rest of the catalog that doesn't have that. And it can be just with the existing product photography. We're not going to, AIify anything in this part of the model. We will basically take individual products, we'll put them together in a visually appealing way. We will label it as the yoga to brunch look. We'll label it as the Almond Mom summer way to do this. We'll label it as the, where to work if you have a corporate job. And then we'll feed that into all the same places. We'll feed it into social, we'll feed it into landing pages, we'll feed it into the product page so that every place in the customer journey gets a little bit more inspiring for the consumer. And then the last way we do it is through fully agentic generative AI, which is basically going to create a model. It may or may not be human. It might be a real human in her underwear, maybe not a human. It's AI, it's just vision of a human. And then it's product superimposed on that human, or if it's not a real person, it's just product shown on something that looks like a human, and then in an environment. So it can be the yoga to brunch story, but it actually is on somebody. And then you can dynamically change out those elements. And so that's the most AI-ified version of our value proposition. And then we feed that, that content in exactly the same places as the first two models to make sure that that inspiring or inspiring journey is sort of upheld everywhere the customer can interact with it. And then our system is basically doing the work of saying, okay, well, this product went out of stock, so we need to swap it out so that we don't have a dead link. These products just came in, they need new assets created for them. These products are needing to be sold at a higher rate because they've slipped behind their sales plan. These products all live in the same distribution center. So if we tell them in a story together and customers buy more than one, they can get one box instead of four boxes, that kind of thing. So there's like a underpinning of an inventory intelligence layer that meets the goals of the merchandising team through the vehicle of marketing assets.
0: 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I'm Michelle Kawamoto Perry, and today we're in conversation with Michelle Bacharach, a leader who blends AI, empathy, and optimism to transform retail experiences. Now, Michelle, one of your bigger challenges was getting brands to trust your platform and to open up, whether it's, as you said, sharing their data, their inventory, or maybe even their creative ideas. What leadership skills have you leaned on to build those relationships?
1: Yeah, I think a lot of like empathy, just asking them what the challenges are rather than coming in thinking I knew the answer already and being open to hearing what they were going through and sort of delicately questioning, well, what if this, what if that, how would this work, how would you feel about, and asking those open-ended questions to sort of build the consensus together. Because I didn't know in the beginning how to solve any of these problems. And they didn't either. So we just came together with like ideas of what worked and hasn't in the past, assumptions to unpack, and all that kind of stuff. And then once I had a little bit more signal in terms of what might work, just having some data, having sort of an executive summary, a business case, a succinct way to explain what the opportunity is, what might be stopping you, have a objection handling to get overcome those things that might be stopping them, and then the business case and showing like, getting this right equals this much money or this much margin savings or this much benefit to you, to help build that psychological safety. And then just helping them facilitate it in a way that was like crawl before you run. So they weren't putting all their eggs in one basket. And then if it didn't work out, they were going to have egg on their face.
0: And you also have shared that investing in the success of others, whether it's the brands that you work with or the people that work at FineMine, is really important to you. Where does that value come from?
1: I think that I just have always had a sense of community around me that it's, even back in my call center days, it was transactional because I'm not going to talk to this person again, but it was all in service of better life, quality of life for the students, better research coming out of the university, solving these big problems, and we're all in this together. And even though it's a transaction, and even though it's, sales is business, right? I genuinely just feel more comfortable when there's value in it for both parties. I'm not pulling the wool over someone's eyes. I'm not getting their money, and then I'm like, okay, good luck. Like, hope it works for you. I got your check cleared and whatever. I don't feel comfortable with that. It gives me the heebie-jeebies, and I think it's partly because of how I learned to make a pitch to ask someone for $500 to give to the university. Like, it has to have something in it for them, because they literally aren't getting anything out of it. They're not buying something. They don't have a product. They have nothing to take home. So they have to feel like they're part of something bigger than themselves. And that was how I, felt good about making these calls and asking people for to part with their hard-earned cash, especially when like a lot of them had just lost their jobs. And it was like 2008. Like, people were all at different stages of their life, right? Some people had just retired, they're on a fixed income. So like, they had all these reasons not to give sometimes, and just getting them over the line and having them feel like they were part of something and getting something out of this when there was nothing tangible for them to like receive as part of like the sale, I think was really informative. And so I like being this consigliere, like, let's help each other. Even if you're not going to buy from me right now, it's a long game. Who knows where we'll all be? If I can tell you, like, I've told potential customers of our competitor who've come to us, and they've been like, yeah, like, we heard about you. And they'll tell me their situation, their circumstance. I'm like, honestly, I would say don't switch. Don't switch. It's not broke. It's not broken so bad. Yes, we could make it a little bit better, but the lift to move it is going to be too much. And you guys have other priorities right now. And this is what I would focus on if I were you. Like, I think that's rare, but I wouldn't feel comfortable selling them my software.

0: high pressure for growth in investor startup community that people look at that as a position of weakness, that you're not, growth at all costs. And you're not willing to sort of like trample whoever you need to trample to get ahead. That does work in the short term, maybe, but in the long term, I feel like it's going to be worse off for everybody, and it does catch up with companies in the end.
1: And you've described leadership as an ecosystem with a butterfly effect. How does that belief shape how you lead partners and investors and your team?
0: Well, I feel like that butterfly effect metaphor is really a consistent theme in my career, right? You take an action, you don't really know what it's going to turn into, and then it does something completely only makes sense in retrospect, kind of. And so I think that that is something I carry with me through everything I do, and just like being open to that. There is a downside to it where like I used to say yes to every single opportunity all the time, and I was at risk of burning myself out because I didn't want to miss out on that one conversation that could turn into, the $100 million sale or whatever, like, leading me to the promised land. But again, going back to that to-do list where you have 5,000 things on it and you can't possibly achieve it all, I had to sort of make my peace with that. But really just being open and listening with curious ears and seeing where something might spark something completely unrelated, and then just following up on it if it feels authentic and exciting and the right thing to do, has led to some of the like bigger innovations in our product suite. Like, for example, we didn't have that layer that did all the inventory optimization. It was just more of like a front end to the consumer thing. We didn't have these sort of levers that merchants and stuff could pull to achieve KPIs until after COVID. And we started hearing from people like one of our customers just happened to use our software to push a product that was selling behind plan that they were sort of freaking out about. And they cleared out 100,000 units of that product at full price rather than having to put it on sale. So think about like the margin difference there at that scale. And they sort of casually told us about this. They're like, oh, by the way, we did this with your software. Have you ever thought about, building features to support that? And I was like, oh my gosh, this is amazing. And so then we built this entire sort of underpinning to support it. But we wouldn't have if we hadn't been like open to that possibility and, just curious and following up and asking the right questions, because they didn't bring it to us. We had to kind of prod and dig and stuff to be like, oh, is there any like interesting things you've done with our technology that, we might not know about? Because a lot of it is we just give it to them, and then it sort of takes a life on of their own. And there's certain things we can see and can advise them on and help them optimize, but they really do get the bit between their teeth and like innovate on our platform in a way that is they make it their own, which is really cool.
1: And now in the tech space, it's quite a fast-paced environment. It is a high-growth environment. How do you resist the pressure to become purely transactional?
0: Yeah, I think it's partly who your investors are and who you've chosen to be at the table with you. And I've said no to some term sheets that I've gotten, and I've passed up on a round when I had no other option just because I didn't feel like that person was the right fit. It is honestly like a marriage because you're stuck together for the life of the company. And then also just like not believing the hype, because especially with the sort of like, tech bro culture, everyone's crushing it. If you believe what you hear in the press or when at a conference, when you're asking how are you doing? Most of it is inauthentic. Most of it is bravado, because the reality is, if you have a startup, 90% of it is a dumpster fire that you're just struggling to survive. And yes, you can also have amazing growth, but like no one talks about that other stuff. So remembering that, if you believe the hype, you might feel like I have to do whatever it takes to grow at that rate and give up on my values and my morals and whatever. Like, that's how you end up being very transactional. So I think just being grounded in reality and then having honest and open conversations with people who might be growing amazingly, but they're still dealing with all sorts of different hot potatoes and dumpster fires and stuff, to be like normalizing how challenging it is, not just in the startup, but for your customer. Like, I had a call scheduled with someone this week and he was late. And then he messaged me. He was like, I'm so sorry. We had like an outage. Our site was down, right? Like, that stuff happens. Like, there's a

0: lot of hot potatoes that people deal with, especially in an era where, there's mass layoffs, fewer people are trying to handle more stuff. And just having the empathy for that is, I think, is really helpful in terms of, not feeling like you have to get this one meeting to turn into a sale or else you're going to fall off a cliff.
1: Let's take another short break. And when we come back, we'll talk about the culture inside FindMine.
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1: Welcome back to Expressions of Leadership. I'm Michelle Kawamoto Perry, joined by Michelle Bacharach, CEO of FindMine. How would you describe the culture at FindMine to someone considering joining the company?
0: We're remote first, so that's a big impact, right? Obviously, on the culture. We are a group of people who are very, I would say, type A, go-getter, very self-directed. Because we're remote, there's not like someone sitting over your shoulder telling you what to do. So you have to have a lot of agency and autonomy. And there has to be a lot of trust too, because, if you have that agency and autonomy and you use it in the wrong direction, or it's not all kind of in service of the same goal, it can get very messy very quickly. And I think that for a long time, even like before we went remote and for some time after, I felt sort of this pressure to like get everyone together for like an awkward Zoom call where we hang out virtually, or like even in the office, like forcing sort of hangouts. Some of that is useful, I think, in terms of just getting to know each other, letting your hair down and stuff like that. But some of it is, I think, honestly counterproductive to like a culture of trust and camaraderie, where I think a lot of the team members that we have, like, they're really good at what they do. They just want to get in, do it really well, and then go on to the other stuff that's outside of their work life, right? Like, work-life balance is a platitude, but I think it's really important to understand like the person has a full, everything's going on at once. It's not like work and then life. It's you're dealing with all of it in your mind, even if physically you're in one space at a time, or you're doing one task on your computer at a time. And not acknowledging that has like really negative consequences. So I feel like the building of camaraderie and like the Google way of, you are in the book club and you do your laundry on campus and you are at the gym on, like, you're spending your whole life there is not, first of all, we don't have the money to do all that. So that's not possible. But second of all, I feel like just from a cultural standpoint, like, we want people to work from wherever they want, whenever they want, get your work done, be accountable to your peers and to your goals, but within those constraints, like, live your life. And so that might mean in the middle of the day, you go to a movie because you just finished a big project. You need to reset, clear your head, whatever. Like, great. No one's going to say, like, why weren't you at your desk? Why weren't you on Slack? We have one team member who's been in Mexico City and in Spain and in Greece. She's getting her work done. She's accountable to her peers. She's not blowing off meetings. She's getting, her goals met. I don't care where she is. Go, like, vacation the world, in between the hours that you're doing your job. We have a lot of people with kids who obviously, take off time for whatever they have to or want to do during work hours. But everyone, it all ends up coming out in the wash, because the kinds of people who work at our company aren't going to be ones who are comfortable with letting something go by the wayside because they did insert whatever non-work thing here during work hours. They're gonna get it done. And I would like to think that people are motivated to become more efficient in how they're getting things done so that they have more time. It's not just, oh, I, had these 4 hours during the work week that I didn't do work stuff, so then I have to do those on the weekend. Like, no, maybe find a way to automate those 4 hours away so you don't have to do them at all. That would be my wish. So yeah, and I think a lot of that came about intentionally. And then a lot of it came about unintentionally or circumstantially because of being remote, because of the types of people we hired. We sort of, again, look back and it makes sense, but during the building of the culture, it wasn't very always very clear exactly how it was leading to this place.
1: Now, I'd love to hear more about the key values that guide you. And kindness is one of the values that you've named. How does genuinely caring for others show up in your leadership?
0: Yeah, I think, again, it's maybe just more of a personal value that I grew up with, or honestly, that was sort of like, being the good girl and like the whole way girls are raised, to be nurturing and caring in a way that, boys aren't necessarily, or at least at the time when I grew up. It's a double-edged sword because for a while it was like turn it showed up in like people pleasing and just sort of like giving to others where I wasn't being kind to myself first. And so for a while, for me, kindness was sort of like this be all end all. Then I bled myself dry and then I ended up burnt out and all the things. And so over time, as I've, gotten older and wiser and whatever, I think that idea of kindness to yourself is also really important, and that shows up in our culture too, in terms of like being having the autonomy to go take care of what you need to take care of so that you have what you need, energy wise and excitement wise to give to the company. And then I think it also comes into the empathy of, our customers and what they're going through and just trying to help them, like genuinely caring about them as people. Like we've had customers who have dealt with, cancer, that have been laid off unsummarily and they're trying to get their next job. We've had customers go through bankruptcies. Like it's just everything's happening at all times, and not everything is sunny and positive, and how you can support humans, really just other people who you interact with and make their day a little bit better or help where you can. I just notice it in myself, and I notice it in the other people who work at the company, that everyone just seems to really care, and that's just their personalities. And we're a small enough company that we can have a company full of, people who all have kind of one of the similar top values, which doesn't, again, as you get much bigger, doesn't scale. And also shouldn't, you want to have divergent, like viewpoints and things like that. So, but for now, I think it's a really like beautiful thing that we are all kind of on the same page with that being a key value to ourselves and our work and the company we're building.
1: And optimism is another key value for you. Can you share a moment when optimism helped you navigate uncertainty or some sort of challenge?
0: Oh my God, so many. I mean, I worry that my team thinks I'm like this Pollyanna who's like, everything's always fine, when like COVID's causing three of our customers to go bankrupt and 70% of our revenue to disappear or whatever. Like, but I do think that like the short term pain of some of the like crazy hot potatoes that you get can color your view of the future. And I had this conversation with my team recently where like we had a lot of those hot potatoes, like just bureaucratic stuff, like with our bank account and our credit card and our like SBA loan that we took out during COVID, that is like the best interest rate ever and is such a good, thing to keep, even though we could pay it off. It's like everyone who looks at it from a financial perspective is like, oh, you should never get rid of that loan. That's great. There's a lot of bureaucracy and all those things. Some of it can feel like you're banging your head against the wall. Why can't it be different? And really, like those bummers of a day when you just feel like you didn't accomplish anything because you hit a wall of red tape everywhere you turned, can really color your view of the company's prospects, your satisfaction at your job, like all that stuff. So it's really that zooming out when you're banging your head against the wall and you're only looking at the 2 feet in front of you. If you pick your head up, you're like, okay, actually everything externally is better than it was before. Everything internally, aside from this one domain that I happen to spend all my time in this week, is actually doing great. So that's I think, the balance between optimism and being a Pollyanna that I try to strike. Sometimes I go overboard with optimism when I'm like, I'm only going to be 5 minutes late, and then I'm 15 minutes late. I really should just be like, you know what? I'm going to be 15 minutes late and then hope that I'm just 10 minutes late. So like I do have to work on it occasionally, being overly optimistic and leading people astray. But I think on the macro level, helping people zoom out and see all the other things that are working well to not be so myopic and sucked into a really hard moment, is important to keep going when there's a lot of hot potatoes. And these days.
1: Indeed, and those values feel especially important right now. We're going to take one final break, and when we return, Michelle will share her vision of the future, the legacy that she hopes to leave, and close with some wisdom and whimsy. We'd love for you to be a part of the Expressions of Leadership community. Follow us wherever you get your podcasts and connect with us on Instagram and YouTube at Expressions of Leadership. Welcome back to Expressions of Leadership. I'm Michelle Kawamoto Perry, and I'm here with Michelle Bacharach, CEO of FindMine, for our final segment. Michelle, when you look ahead, what's your vision for the future of FindMine and for AI and retail more broadly?
0: Obviously agentic shopping is a huge topic. I feel like is not huge enough given the disruption that it's gonna, cause for a lot of brands and retailers. I worry about a time when it feels very onerous as a consumer to type in www.myfavoritewebsite.com to go shopping. That's very possible. And what does the death of the website mean for brands? How do they differentiate and stand out and things like that? So that's where we're preparing to support, if that does come to pass, it is part and parcel to what we currently do, which is the inspiration piece. But the inspiration piece that we do that shows a picture on a website currently could be in the data layer. It could be a description of how these the brand's products come together to help the customer have the best backyard barbecue in on their block this summer, right? And then when you go into your chat and you're saying, hey, I'm hosting a backyard barbecue. Kind of help me plan for this. What do I need? This is what my backyard looks like now. I want to kind of zhuzh it up a little bit. The twinkly fairy lights and all of the things. It will find the chat agent will find the right products. It'll find the right brand because the brand has imbued their wisdom and their expertise into the data layer of all their products so that the agent can find it and the brand can still connect with the customer. So that's kind of the macro thing that I see in the future. And I also don't, I think that even if websites kind of fall by the wayside and the way we currently use them, I don't think social media will. I think there's something very pervasive about the TikTok reel, the visual content we consume, the following of influencers, seeing the lifestyle, peeking into the lifestyles of other people, aspirational and otherwise. And so setting up the brands and retailers to take advantage of that. We have a really strong and growing sort of social media ads practice to take advantage of all those trends. And the faster the trends move, the harder it is to keep up with. So that's another kind of big area for us as well.
1: And what about for yourself? What kind of legacy do you hope to leave as a leader and a founder?
0: I feel like I've already beat my hurdle rate of not being a entrepreneur and raising $1 of venture capital. We raised close to 20 million. We're obviously a real company. We have big brands using us, millions of dollars in sales. So I feel like I've already won in a lot of ways. I would like, obviously, to have this solution that we've built solve problems on a larger scale for more brands, for more types of companies, beyond we're mostly fashion, home, and beauty at the moment. Internationally, in different segments of the customer journey, right? We're really strong in certain segments, we're less strong in others. So I think that's like a legacy I'd love to leave, but I already feel completely blessed that, 100 million consumers a month will see content produced by FindMine. That's a big scale. We're, helping people write into on Reddit or customer service or whatever and be like, "Oh my gosh, I was so grateful to see this that you showed me how to use this product." Like I feel like in playing with the house's money almost at this point from that perspective.
1: Well, how can our audience learn more about you and FindMine or follow your work?
0: I'm on LinkedIn, Michelle Harrison Bacharach. FindMine's on LinkedIn as well. We're also www.findmine.com. And yeah, you can reach out to me anytime and love to chat about anything AI related, anything retail related, and then obviously anything FindMine related too.
1: Well, now it's time for our wisdom and whimsy segment of the show, where I get to ask the guest one advice question and one fun question. Let's begin with the advice question. What advice would you give first-time founders about navigating the emotional side of building a company?
0: just get ready for the rejection and know that it's not personal. I know it's so easy to say that and so hard to live that. But it will make or break your experience with this. I think it's one of the reasons why, if you look at a lot of very successful and very famous entrepreneurs, just Steve Jobs, Elon Musk, they don't have the same, they can't receive rejection, quite frankly. It just doesn't exist in their mind. And that's why they're able to keep going when things are incredibly personal, incredibly hard. People say bad things about them. They get fired from their own company and ousted and whatever. Like, just be a goldfish. Like, Ted Lasso says, you know, forget about the last rejection. Keep going. Just don't die. My favorite advice to give to entrepreneurs is don't do it, first of all, because it's so freaking hard. And if you can listen to that, then you will be better off for it. If you just can't help yourself but to start something, you probably have the chutzpah to like make it. And my second piece of advice is if you do it, just don't die. Because a lot of it is luck. And so if a broken clock is right twice a day and you're alive one of those two times a day, good things are going to happen.
1: And now it's time for our whimsy question. If you weren't building an AI company, what's a completely different path that you'd love to explore?
0: I think it's going back to kind of my commercial acting days. There was something so fun about the like little slice of the production process, and it was very quick. Like I didn't love acting enough to want to be in movies or a lead on a series or something like that. Even scene study, I was just like, ugh. But I love this little like game of auditioning and then, figuring out like what lifestyle or what world this brand was trying to sell to help sell the product. And I honestly think commercials are sort of like filmed commercials like that are falling by the wayside a little bit, but it was just such a fun little departure from like everyday life. You almost stepped into this completely different environment for 12 hours or 3 days at tops. And then you'd come out of it and you'd be, back to your normal life rather than some actors like become the character when they're in a 6 month long shoot and whatever, and it can really mess with their heads. Like, there was never anything going to mess with your head in a commercial. Everything is wonderful, right? It starts out with a minor problem that the product solves, and then it ends up like life is so rosy. And I just loved living in that little escape of a world. But yeah, I feel like at this point now I can't go back to that because I've established myself as like an entrepreneur. And if you saw me in like a tampon commercial, you'd be like, wait a minute, who's that? What is she doing there?
1: Well, Michelle, thank you so much for sharing your story and your leadership insights, and also for reminding us that sometimes the most meaningful progress comes from slowing down, listening closely, and ultimately choosing to lead with intention.
0: Thank you so much for having me. It was really fun.
1: And to our listeners, thank you for joining us on Expressions of Leadership. 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
9: 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Featuring distinguished presenters Carlos Morgan, J. Nicole Noel, Peter Stogard, Melo Ayo, and Keturah Morris, this commemorative program honors resilience, community, and the historic Queensbush settlement. 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

0: 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We'll be with Acer in just a few minutes. Please stay tuned. Today on Welcome to the Civic Hub, we have Acer Bonaparte from Acorn Waterloo. Acer, welcome to the Civic Hub.
1: Thank you.
0: Start off by telling me what Acorn is.
1: Yeah, Acorn is a community and tenants union. We're comprised of low to moderate income people who come together to fight for all things relating to social justice. We're formed like a union in that we take monthly dues, so we don't have to worry about donations from corporations or government to stay independent. And our membership drives us. We vote on everything. Everybody has a say, and everybody chooses the direction we're going to go.
0: This isn't just for renters and people looking to improve their housing situation, then.
1: In Waterloo region, specifically, we've kind of been like mostly tackling that because that is very prevalent. But across Canada, we do tackle everything from grocery prices to payday loans to things as small as trying to get a dog park.
0: Ah, okay. You said in Waterloo region, so this implies that Acorn is bigger than just Waterloo region.
1: Oh yeah, we're a national organization. I forget how many specific chapters we have, but I know that we have over 10,000 members.
0: Does that mean that you have to comply with the national rules for Acorn? Or can you pretty much do what you want in Waterloo region?
1: Yeah, so there are national campaign demands and stuff like that, but we have free rein in Waterloo region to kind of tackle what needs to be tackled in Waterloo region.
0: Yeah, and that's been largely rental issues.
1: Yeah, largely rental issues.
0: Can you give me any specifics?
1: Yeah, so we've helped organize a few buildings now. Trainer Street, Rainbow Row. We're also 250 Frederick Street. We've delegated at council on behalf of the rental replacement bylaw. We have a meeting coming up with Debbie Chapman to hopefully see how we can implement a renoviction bylaw much like Hamilton's.
0: Okay, what's the renoviction bylaw?
1: Renoviction bylaw essentially would stop the practice of landlords claiming that massive renovations need to be done, so people need to vacate the unit by issuing I believe it's an N13 notice. Mm-hmm. The way Hamilton's bylaw tackles that is it requires landlords to get a license from the city within, I believe, 30 days from issuing the N13 notice. And the license would prove that the landlord needs to do these massive renovations. And if they don't comply with that, then they would get a sizable fee, as well as the landlord would need to provide interim housing for the tenant. Okay. And the right to return would be enforced.
0: Right to return is already part of the existing law, isn't it?
1: It is a part of the existing law, but a problem with that and a problem with a lot of this is enforcement around it is pretty lacking, and landlords don't actually get punished much when they don't comply.
0: Mm. And does right to return mean that it's a right to return at the same level of rent that the tenant had originally?
1: Yeah.
0: Okay. Well, that's good, because generally when these evictions happen, prices increase tremendously, two or threefold sometimes.
1: Yeah, it's...
0: What is the biggest thing that's happening here in Waterloo Region? What is it that Waterloo Region Acorn is concentrating on the most?
1: Yeah, when we formally formed the chapter, we voted on what our campaign demands will be, and we have two. One is a rent eviction bylaw, and the other is landlord licensing. Landlord licensing is essentially like restaurant licensing, so landlords would have to apply for a license, agree to regular inspections from property standards.
0: Well, that'd be good.
1: Yeah.
0: Here are a lot of places that have landlords, but the landlords aren't maintaining the property, and so you get places getting run down. And sometimes the landlords, I hear, do that deliberately in order to be able to invoke that rent eviction.
1: Yeah, a big thing is definitely landlords purposely pressuring people through pestering them, through not maintaining the property, through threatening them. Yeah, they have a lot of dirty tricks.
0: Yeah. So does that make Acorn an anti-landlord organization? Are you against landlords?
1: I wouldn't say we're against landlords per se. We're against big corporate landlords coming in and making housing unaffordable and the rampant financialization of housing. Like a mom-and-pop landlord, for instance, like somebody who's renting out an extra room in their house to supplement their income or their disability or their retirement. Mm-hmm. That's not the problem. The problem is these rich corporations, letter companies, coming in and just destroying what little housing supply we have.
0: Right. What about individuals who acquire a second property as rental income? Are those people that need to be brought under the realm of Acorn?
1: No, as long as they are responsible and they take care of their property and they obviously comply with law and treat their tenants well, okay.
0: So it's fine. Even though these landlords see rental housing as a revenue source, a source for their own income, that's not the problem then?
1: No, I think the problem is the lack of legislation to protect tenants, rather. But even those landlords need to be held accountable for their bad actions and make sure that they're not unfairly taking advantage of people.
0: And you fixed all the problems with rental in Waterloo Region. You see Waterloo Region Acorn expanding into some of the other areas?
1: Yeah, definitely. Even locally, even though we're like mainly tackling tenant issues, we still take part in Ontario Acorn and Canada Acorn's efforts. Like recently we had an action where it was a national action where we were protesting the monopoly in grocery stores and the runaway prices there. And we also, I forget what the provincial action is right now.
0: Well, we can look that up and put that on the show notes.
1: Yeah.
0: How did you get involved? What made you a member and a spokesperson for Acorn Waterloo?
1: A brief background. I grew up in a co-op, and I didn't realize for years that cooperative housing wasn't how everything was run. So it was a shock to me when I found out how messy most people's lives are with the financial system. But how I specifically got involved with Acorn was I was at Red Dress Day in Willow River Park, and two of our founders, Sam Nabby and Brooklyn Wallace, were there, and I was talking with them, and they mentioned that a tenant union was forming, and I don't know, I just thought it was an amazing idea, and I kind of just jumped right in.
0: Yeah. Unions are having a resurgence, I think.
1: Definitely.
0: Globally, and that's a good thing.
1: It's a great thing. Yeah.
0: So how do people get involved? How does somebody make use of Acorn Waterloo?
1: You can email us at kw@acorncanada.org. But also, we have monthly meetings actually at the Civic Hub on the first Tuesday of every month. Anybody can come. It's open to people who aren't members and people who just want to come and address their issues. The only real difference between a member and a non-member is members can vote on issues like our campaign demands and stuff like that. But even if you're not a member, we'll listen to you, we'll make space for you, and we'll fight for you.
0: I can see that the people that are most in need of help from Acorn Waterloo are going to be those of low income who have low rents, hopefully, and will be able to sustain those low rents. But that might pose a barrier for paying membership fees.
1: Yeah, definitely. Yeah.
0: So you said you make use of the Civic Hub for a meeting space. Is that how you got involved in a Civic Hub, looking for a place to have a meeting?
1: Yeah, we were looking around for somewhere that was not only cheap, but had the ability to have hybrid meetings with
0: hybrid
1: Zoom,
0: meetings.
1: Yeah.
0: Okay.
1: And also a place that has Wi-Fi, has enough space for larger meetings. And yeah, that's how we got involved with the Civic Hub. I think it was through Sam? Okay, I was going to say through Meg, but...
0: So Sam Nabby is very much involved in all things social.
1: Yeah, definitely.
0: Glad to have him on board with Acorn Waterloo.
1: Yeah.
0: And the Civic Hub provides you with space, Wi-Fi, the ability to do hybrid meetings. What does Acorn Waterloo, in turn, bring back to the Civic Hub?
1: We bring, obviously, people in. We bring a greater understanding of the needs in our community. Personally, I've found a few groups through the Civic Hub as a board of, like, all the partners. I found a few groups that I've gotten involved with through the Civic Hub.
0: Okay, so you've expanded your own reach into the community.
1: Yeah.
0: And how about finding people from other groups? Have they latched onto Acorn as a good thing to have?
1: Yeah, definitely. We've been meeting with some people from eviction prevention at the SDC. We've been working with Ground Up.
0: There seems to be a lot of overlap with various community groups already doing some of the work that Acorn is doing.
1: Yeah, definitely. And that can provide a problem sometimes with us not communicating. So a big thing for me personally, as chair of Waterloo Region Acorn, is trying to reach out to these other groups and trying to, instead of fighting alone, having a joint effort into doing it.
0: So as a partner for the Civic Hub, you'll have access to the mailing list of all the other partners.
1: Yep.
0: And that communication
1: is so much easier.
0: Yeah, so much easier and broadened out to areas where you might not otherwise find inclusion membership.
1: Yeah, definitely. I think at the Stop the Sprawl rally last summer, that was like one of my favorite things about Acorn being a part of that was having other community groups like environmental groups and housing groups and student groups and both NDP and Green being there, just coming together, because the people that the oppressors are so together, they're so unified, so our approach to fighting injustice needs to be unified as well.
0: Yeah. How long has the ACORN organization been around, you know, the national organization?
1: Oh, wow. I don't know the exact date, but I'm pretty sure it's well over 20 years now.
0: Oh, my goodness.
1: Yeah.
0: I've only heard of ACORN in the last year or so. It's become active here in Waterloo region, and I think they've made a splash in even the mainstream media, mm-hmm. because I think that it's been recognized that there's a need for rental unionization and people coming together to fight this. Rental injustice really is what it is.
1: Yeah, definitely, and I love that because a lot of times when people are going through rent eviction, or anything like poverty, they feel so alone. They feel like they have nobody to turn to. So just being here and letting people know that, you know, they're not alone in this fight, and they have people in their corner willing to, you know, yell at their landlord with them, yeah. is really important.
0: Yeah, well, I think that this is the first national organization that's become a partner in Civic Hub. Does that pose any problems? Are there any other chapters that make use of similar services, partner up with organizations in their own areas?
1: Not that I'm aware of, but I'm sure that other chapters try to make use of every resource they can.
0: Yeah. Maybe there's an opportunity here for ACORN Waterloo to expand the idea of Civic Hubs in other civic areas.
1: True, yeah. That's a good idea.
0: Push it out and let the world know that Civic Hubs help all sorts of community organizations.
1: Oh, yeah, it's a beautiful space. I didn't know about the Civic Hub before ACORN, but I've been going there quite frequently now for a lot of other meetings. And, yeah, it's just a great idea because renting a space costs so much money. Yeah. I know you guys offer printing, too. That costs a lot of money. It's insane how much money it costs to organize.
0: Exactly. And there's a lot of groups that just can't afford to do the organization because they don't have the facilities to do it.
1: Exactly.
0: So I think ACORN might be in a slightly better space for that, you know, being a national organization. Do you get financial support from the national organization, or is it all strictly from the local membership?
1: Yeah, we do get financial support, especially in the beginning before we had a membership base, from the national organization. And I think that's one of the good parts of working with a national organization, mm-hmm. is that while we're able to fight on a grassroots ground level, we have the backing and support of such a large organization, as well as the name recognition and right. sort of the legitimacy. Because if we would have just started a tenant union ourselves with nothing behind us, I don't think we would have been seen as so legitimate and made such a big splash in the mainstream media.
0: I suspect that the landlords already know of ACORN, the national organization, as well, and so are not exactly cowing in their boots. But they'll certainly recognize that you've got some legitimate clout behind you.
1: Yep.
0: Yeah. What sort of resistance have you had from the landlords to oppose the actions that you're doing?
1: Yeah, that's funny. A rent eviction report launch just last month, earlier this month, and we did it in the lobby of 250 Frederick, which, according to the RTA, is completely legal because tenants have the right to use their whole space and also to participate in a tenant association. Mm. But anyway, the landlord had the superintendent there and another person from his company there who tried to block us from entering, even called the police on us. And when the police got there, we had a copy of the specific law that allowed us to be there. But yeah, yelled at us a little bit. So yeah, that was probably the worst resistance we've had from not the landlord itself, but the landlord's company.
0: Right. And you've gone out and done other actions. Have you had access to those units, or have you had to do the protesting outside?
1: That was the first time we've done it inside, but we have done door knocking and stuff in buildings to try to spread the word, and that's went well.
0: Okay, so door knocking is just going around the neighborhood and essentially knocking on doors,
1: yeah.
0: talking to tenants.
1: Yeah, asking, you know, if they have any issues, letting them know what ACORN is.
0: Yeah. What about homeowners? Do you have homeowners joining ACORN?
1: Yeah, actually, we do have a few homeowners, many homeowners in ACORN. A lot of people, I like to say that rent eviction and tenant issues have gotten so bad that everybody either has experienced it or knows somebody they care about that has. So, yeah, homeowners join because they realize that they're in a position of privilege. They're in a position that not many people, sometimes their kids, might ever be able to afford. So change needs to happen.
0: Right. So what do they get out of ACORN?
1: I think they get a sense of, well, one, belonging, but also a sense of making change, which is an amazing thing to feel.
0: I suppose that one of the ways of one of the ways of making change is to support Acorn financially.
1: Yeah, definitely.
0: Yeah, so there's a means of providing donations.
1: Yep, it's on our website, acorncanada.org.
0: Right. You said you have regular meetings?
1: Yeah, the first Tuesday of every month at 6:30, I believe, and at the Civic Hub.
0: Okay, and that's done through Zoom?
1: It's in person and on Zoom.
0: In person and on Zoom. So yeah. We'll put that information about upcoming meetings in our show notes,
1: yep.
0: Which you can see at civichubwr.org, and then everybody will know.
1: Yeah, sweet.
0: Yeah.
1: And if people want the RSVP link, once again, just email us at kw@acorncanada.org.
0: And that's to get the Zoom link to participate remotely.
1: Yep.
0: Yeah. How's the split been between that? Have you had more members in person or had more members on Zoom?
1: It's actually pretty even, usually. I'd say usually around like 15, 20 people show up, and it's pretty like split between Zoom and in person.
0: Okay. Does it provide any barriers to people participating on Zoom, like missing out the handouts?
1: We actually usually show the handouts on the sharing screen,
0: okay.
1: And if people ask, we'll email them the handouts.
0: Okay, so no barriers to participating online, just as easy to do that as to come in person.
1: Yep.
0: Okay, and when is that meeting again? That's on
1: April 2nd.
0: The 2nd is the next meeting at the Civic Hub, 23 Water Street North.
1: Yep.
0: Come in through the entrance on Duke Street. And then down the stairs, and that's where the meetings will be. Mr. Bonaparte, thank you so much for coming in.
1: Thank you.
0: And talking to us, and welcome to the Civic Hub.
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Is anyone else out there struggling to make sense of it all? Make you lose some sleep, make you lose your mind. Far too many sharp edges. You never really know fear until you have a child. The world is full of spiders and snakes, monsters, and taxes. But life as a parent reads like a Stephen King novel. When you have a child, you suddenly become acutely aware of just how dangerous the world is. For example, your child could fall and hit his head on the side of a table and end up getting 10 stitches in his left eyebrow. This actually happened to me. You could lose your child at the supermarket, or they could get abducted by some psychopath who offers them candy to get in their car. By and large, I'm here to tell you that the world we live in is chock full of sharp edges. When you bring home your baby, you try to make your home a safe place. You secure the furniture and cover all the electrical outlets. You cut grapes in half, cherry tomatoes in half, blueberries in half, lock cupboard doors, and put dangerous substances up high where they can't reach them. But what about the chemical-laced food, recalled crib bumpers that will suffocate them, and car seats that will do nothing to help them in a crash? Curtains that will strangle them, medicines that can poison them, and toys that could break, leaving tiny pieces that they can choke on. So you panic, and you run around the house like a maniac, trying desperately to pad and cover all the sharp

and your baby gets sick for the first time. And you start to see the reality that your child's health is also full of sharp edges. There's fevers, ear infections, the flu, Coxsackie, chicken pox, croup, and don't forget diarrhea. So much diarrhea. How about impetigo? Strep B, UTIs, rotavirus, influenza, pink eye, fifth disease. Now that people have decided to stop vaccinating their children, we also have to worry about nearly eradicated childhood illnesses, like whooping cough, the mumps, the measles. It's like we're living in the 15th century again, people. What's next? Little Avery has bubonic plague? You lie awake at night, wringing your hands, tossing and turning, worrying about every sneeze and rash, wondering when you'll have to call 911. Isn't this a terrible time to be trying to raise a child in this day and age? Far too many sharp edges. Is anyone else out there struggling to make sense of it all? Make you lose some sleep, make you lose your mind? Far too many sharp edges. So you take them outside. The outside is a great place for children, right? Wrong. Everywhere you take them is basically a death trap. The playground is filled with hordes of unsupervised, much bigger children pushing and shoving at every turn. They could tumble off the monkey bars, fall head first down the slide, or propel off the swings. Perhaps your child is old enough to ride a scooter or a bike. And even though they are wearing a helmet, knee pads, elbow pads, and wrist guards, you know that at any moment some speeding car will come out of nowhere, jump the curb, and run over them. So much for your day at the park. Once your kid gets old enough, then they get to go to school. Another event that is positively teeming. Sharp edges. Oh, there's the usual. Bullying boys, mean girls, not getting picked for team sports, and that inevitable outbreak of head lice. Then you discover that you're either a helicopter parent or a snowplow parent or an absentee parent, and no matter what kind of parent, you're probably doing it wrong. Wait till you see all the homework. The non-stop state testing and politicization of school boards leading to impossible work conditions for teachers. And if that's not bad enough, in today's world, schools are now required to do active shooter drills. Isn't this a terrible time to be trying to raise a child in this day and age? It's a competitive world out there, and we are told that if we want our children to succeed, then we better make sure they are well-rounded. Want to know what well-rounded means? It means coughing up the dough for math tutors, dance classes, Mandarin lessons, travel, sports, and cheer squad. We are told that every choice we make for our children from the time they are toddlers will determine whether they have a good life or live in a van down by the river. Is anyone else out there struggling to make sense of it all, make you lose some sleep, make you lose your mind? Here's a fun one. If little kids have little problems, what kind of problems do big kids have? That's right. There's peer pressure, cyberbullying, underage drinking, sexting, street drugs laced with fentanyl, teen pregnancy, and whatever the hell they're doing on TikTok. There's so much sex and violence in the media that it's like we're living in a 24-hour dystopian apocalyptic zombie porn movie. There's pesticides in the food, global warming, polar ice caps are melting, causing unprecedented coastal flooding. Unless you're in the West, where there are relentless forest fires burning down entire communities, or somewhere in the middle where you never know when the next tornado is going to blow through. The oceans are full of garbage, the air is full of carcinogens, the rainforests are nearly gone, and every animal on Earth is practically extinct, except for Lyme disease-carrying deer ticks and those alligators that eat children at Disneyland. The scientists keep telling us that our last chance to save the world from complete destruction was 25 years ago. No wonder we're all stressed out, wound up and worn out. And I write this list of fears as a white, middle-class, college-educated, native English-speaking, heterosexual, cis female.
My son is white. If these are my nightmares, I shudder to think what so many other parents are going through.

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7: You're listening to Making Contact. I'm Lucy Kang. The first few years of a child's life are some of the most formative. This is a time when the brain goes through a lot of growth and development, and experiences can have huge impacts way further down the line, not just for the child. Early childhood education programs can also help reduce racial disparities in education. And it's a field with its own fascinating history that's also wrapped up with anti-poverty and civil rights work. On today's show, we wanted to share one piece of that history with you. We'll be looking at the work of a pioneer of early childhood education, a Black home economist named Dr. Flemmi Kittrell, whose work impacted millions of lives. So we'll be hearing a story brought to us by the podcast Lost Women of Science, and I'll let the host, Carol Sutton Lewis, take it from here.
8: Hello, it's Carol here. And today I'm joined by Dania Abdelhamid, who has a story for us.
9: Hi, Carol. So I want to start by telling you about a nursery in the 1960s. It was on the campus of Howard University in Washington, D.C. This nursery was inside a modernist building with a little playground tucked away in the back.
10: Most people didn't know it was even there. You can't see it from the main part of campus.
9: Dolores Caffey Fleming was a student at Howard when she was hired to work there. Her job was to plan activities for the kids each week.
10: And it was very scary for me because when I went in, I didn't know what to expect. I didn't realize how much you really need to know about a child.
9: Like, apparently you weren't supposed to give them sugar. Who knew? Dolores was young and inexperienced with kids, and now she's spending all day with 2 to 3 dozen of them. Tiny ones, aged 3 to 4 years old, making sure they were cared for physically, mentally, emotionally. It felt like a big responsibility, but she quickly settled into a daily routine with the kids.
10: They would come in the morning and they would have breakfast. Then, of course, they had a little free play time outside. And they would have different activities, you know.

0: herself did not play.
1: She was very, very serious. She did not, you know, go for any foolishness.
0: Flemmy Cottrell was the chair of the home economics department at Howard. Now, if you took home economics in school, you might just think of baking brownies and sewing pillowcases. You might not take it seriously. But in the 1960s, Flemmy and her fellow home economists conducted groundbreaking research on one of the most important questions of the day. How do you raise a child? They insisted there was a science to something a lot of people assumed was a matter of instinct. It was an idea that was becoming as important to policymakers as it was to parents. In the mid-1960s, President Lyndon Johnson declared a war on poverty, and he argued that the cause of poverty was that people just weren't given a fair shot. They didn't get the medical care they needed, the education to help them succeed, and that these problems started in childhood. So that seemed like a good time to intervene. But it was an open question. If you gave a poor kid a boost early in life, would it matter later on? Home economists like Flemmy Cottrell were determined to find out. So today you'll hear Flemmy's story, a woman just two generations removed from slavery, born to a family of sharecroppers in the South, who decided to conduct a radical experiment. Take a group of Black kids living in poverty and put them in a really fantastic nursery. For 2 years, give them good food, fun activities, and a lot of love. And see what happens. Would they do better once they went off to school? How much of a difference would it make? How much does what happens early in a kid's life shape the rest of it? So Flemmy Pansy Cottrell, that was her full name. She was born in 1904 in Henderson, North Carolina, which is a small rural town near the Virginia border.
2: Now, my mother had 9 children, and I was 8 out of 9. She had 4 girls and 5 boys.
0: That voice is Flemmy's, on a scratchy old tape from 1977. She was interviewed just 3 years before she died as part of the Black Women Oral History Project at the Harvard Radcliffe Institute.
3: Okay, wait, let me just stop right there. This explains why she didn't have any children. She was one of 9 kids. I understand now why she had none of her own. Keep going, sorry.
2: Being the youngest, almost the youngest member and the youngest girl in the family, I had the benefit of many of the privileges that my older brothers and sisters had had without having to work for them, so to speak.
0: This is the early 1900s, and Flemmy is only 2 generations removed from slavery, meaning her grandparents were enslaved and her parents were sharecroppers, and they all lived in a 4-room house on the land that they farmed.
4: This was not a family with a lot of resources.
0: Alison Horrocks is a public historian, and her PhD thesis was all about Flemmy Cottrell and the history of home economics.
4: She always talked about her family really valuing education. You can say that, but to actually see her and her siblings getting this pretty big opportunity for the time period, I think really bears that out.
0: Flemmy and her 2 older siblings went to college at Hampton Institute, now known as Hampton University, a historically Black university in southeastern Virginia. And Flemmy got a scholarship and fellowships to cover some of the cost, but not all of it. So she had to work. When she was in high school getting ready to go to college, Flemmy had no interest in studying home economics. It was the last thing she wanted to major in.
2: I had thought I wanted to be in political science or some field like that. And then one of my teachers, Mrs. Rawlinson, called me in one day just as I was about to graduate from high school and wanted to know what had I decided to do for the future. And then she said, well, have you thought of home economics? And I said, well, I don't think I'd like that. I didn't have a good reason, except I just thought the home was just so ordinary. You know all about it anyway.
0: But Mrs. Rawlinson doesn't let it go. She points Flemmy to a new book that just came out, tells her to read it, and let her know what she thinks.
2: And it was a book on the life of Ellen H. Richards.
0: According to Ellen, science was the answer to all of the world's problems, including the problems of the home. And in her view, we could use science to cook better, more nutritious food, to clean our homes better. I should say the we here is really women. That's who was usually concerned about these sorts of things. And soon, Ellen's work would spawn a brand new field. It was called home economics.
3: Home ec. I loved home ec.
0: Most commonly probably known as home ec. I don't think anybody really says the full name. The economics part refers to using time and energy economically, but basically, it was the science of everything domestic. And as great as that all sounds, it's important to note that the conference that launched this new shiny field took place annually at Lake Placid, in a resort that banned Black and Jewish people.

0: school, and the field of home economics itself would remain segregated for decades.
1: Yikes. Oof.
0: Yeah. Yeah. So the history of Ellen and home economics was laid out in the book Flemmy's teacher recommended, though the book mostly skips over the field's racism. And if Flemmy knew anything about it, it didn't deter her. She was inspired. Imagine, she probably would have been 20 years old at the time, reading about how this new, burgeoning field could help people live better lives. Flemmy graduated with a bachelor's in home economics in 1928 and went on to do graduate work at Cornell. First for a master's, and then she went on to do her PhD in home economics in 1936.
1: Okay, Flemmy, graduating from Hampton and then doing graduate work at Cornell, getting a PhD in home economics in 1936. An African-American woman, that's pretty incredible.
0: She was the first Black woman to get a PhD from Cornell and one of only 400 women in the whole country to get a doctorate that year.
1: A Black Ivy League graduate in 1936 who takes her brilliance and applies it to try to help the Black community. That's very impressive.
0: Yeah, and to kind of take that further, for her thesis, she decided to look into nutrition in the Black community in Greensboro, a city 100 miles east of Henderson, North Carolina, where she grew up. This was in the 1930s, in the midst of the Great Depression, and Flemmy wanted to understand how all of this was impacting Black families, specifically in terms of what they fed their newborns and young children. So she went door to door, visiting the homes of Black families in the Greensboro area, and asked them. She interviewed Black parents and had them fill out daily charts, logging their meals and what they fed their newborns, and she surveyed doctors and midwives at the local hospital. What she found parsing through all of that data was damning. She found that Black infants died at a rate that was nearly twice that of white infants, that most families had on average three children, and of those three, on average, two wouldn't make it to adulthood. But Flemmy didn't stop there.
2: She is able to show through meticulous research that through certain kinds of feeding,
0: like using formula when milk was in short supply,
2: you could save babies from starving to death. That must have been an amazing achievement, right? To feel that you could use science to keep people alive and that you didn't need to be a certain kind of medical expert, but that by working with people and understanding them, you could be a real value to your community.
0: Flemmy got her start in nutrition, but it didn't take long for her to expand to other things. She wanted to know what it takes to raise a child, start to finish, body and mind, all of it, the science of it.
2: That is a really strange concept, I think, to a lot of people today. And it strikes at the heart of home economics, which is you don't want to think that there's a science to people loving you, right? And like making a house a home. And home economists would say there is, that there actually is an art and a science that can be identified and studied and pinned down. And again, I think part of where home economics just hits such a cultural soft spot is this idea that you have to be taught how to take care of a child. When so much of our cultural messaging is that some people are born knowing how to do it.
1: That really hits home with me. The concept of there being a science that can be identified and studied and pinned down. I truly believe that there are skill sets that parents can actually learn. And we all know to varying degrees, just loving children isn't enough. Every parent should hear this.
0: Yeah, I think looking through Flemmy's work and her life, she agreed with that. And she had the same sort of understanding and approach. So after she graduated, she set up research labs, first at Bennett College in North Carolina, then at Hampton, her alma mater, and then in the 40s at Howard University in Washington, D.C. And these labs were really nurseries, where she could closely observe children and develop the art and science of raising them. And Flemmy was especially interested in knowing what these nurseries could do for poor kids, kids whose families didn't have a lot of resources. Could a really good nursery prepare them for school? Could it close the academic gap with more privileged students? And in the long run, could it change their lives? In the 60s, Flemmy and a team of researchers decided to find out.
3: 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And now, back to the show.
4: Dr. Cottrell, let me tell you, she was my idol. I really and truly loved her.
0: That's Dolores Caffey Fleming, who you heard at the beginning of the episode. She got her bachelor's and master's in child development from Howard in 1968. And when Dolores thinks about Fleming Cottrell, there's one particular memory that comes to mind.
4: For 4th of July, I was supposed to go to Rock Creek Park with my boyfriend. We were having a cookout for the day and everything. But I had to meet with Dr. Cottrell in the morning.
0: And that particular day, they were reviewing an assignment Fleming had given Dolores.
4: I had completed my assignment, but it wasn't to her liking.
0: They go over the assignment, and then the phone in the home economics office rings. It's for Dolores.
4: My boyfriend was wondering, you know, what time are you going to be finished? Because it was past the time we were supposed to be going. Next thing I know, she took the phone from me and she said, young man, do you understand that she has work to do? She doesn't have time to talk to you today. And so I was so embarrassed. I was like, oh my gosh. But she meant it.
0: Fleming could be tough, but it sounds like Dolores was glad to take directions from her. She'd been doing it since they met. It was Fleming who told her to study child development in the first place and hired her to work at the nursery. Every part of this nursery was meticulously planned. The children were fed nutritious, homemade meals, cooked and planned by students in the home economics department, of course. The nursery was bright. It had books, puzzles, a terrarium, swings, and a slide. And the children got checkups from doctors and nurses at Howard's Medical School. Fleming also had rules about how the nursery staff should treat the children. Eye contact, give them hugs, and they had to smile at them too. Here's Fleming again.
5: That if you smile at a child or have a pleasant face at a child, he will eventually come your way. So that looks like I could be a good kidnapper, doesn't it?
0: Now, a lot of the time, the nursery was taking in the sons and daughters of Howard doctors, professors, and other staff affiliated with the university, kids with pretty successful parents and some level of access to resources. But Fleming wanted to know, what could a good nursery do for poor kids? How much of a difference could it really make? So in 1964, Fleming and her team got to work to find out. They started with the kids right next to the Howard campus in poor, mostly black neighborhoods. Home economics students went door to door looking for candidates. There was a long list of requirements. Kids had to be at least 3 years old, no older than 3 years, 6 months. They had to be in good health, have good vision, speak English, etc., etc. And they had to agree to be subjects in a research study. But the nursery was offering parents high-quality childcare at a world-class institution for free, because the federal government was footing the bill. It was a pretty good deal, even with all those requirements. They got 200 interested families. And from there, the team put 38 children in the experimental group. These were children who were admitted to the nursery, and they put 69 children in the comparison group, a similar cohort that was not admitted to the nursery. And so every weekday morning, a stream of little research subjects toddled off a school bus into the lab.
4: And that was a part of our training, was to be able to observe and take notes.
0: And these notes were very thorough. Here's an example. 9:40. The head teacher has entered the area and proceeds to play with Norma. Norma is playing with some dolls. The teacher encourages Norma, who was, quote, one of the most backward children in the nursery. Another child named Greta comes over. They tug at the doll. And Norma tries to hit Greta on the head with the doll. And then another child named Judith comes over.
1: Okay, I have to go back to the toddler center experience I mentioned earlier. As a parent, you watch this and you're aghast. But the researchers look at this as really interesting study of human behavior in small children. And in my experience, they had all sorts of theories that made this interplay so much more significant and useful than just somebody bopping somebody over the head. And so this stuff is golden, golden.
0: Yeah, and the research questions they were asking here couldn't be any bigger or more relevant at the time.
6: The first thorough study of Negroes and how they live in this country was completed only a few months ago.
0: In 1965, the U.S. Department of Labor published a big, sweeping report written by a white sociologist named Daniel Moynihan. It was called The Negro Family, The Case for National Action, though it was better known as just the Moynihan Report.
6: Daniel Moynihan, until this summer, Assistant Secretary of Labor, was in charge of the study and was staggered by it. Moynihan says the Negro family structure is collapsing.
0: Moynihan basically said the black community was in crisis. He blamed 3 centuries of slavery and continuing anti-black racism. And he concluded that as a result, black families were essentially broken.
2: There are famous lines from that report that talk about essentially webs and tangles of pathology of, you know, absent fathers and overbearing mothers. It is the basis for a very unfortunate number of stereotypes about black families in this country today.
0: Moynihan was a white man coming in and detailing everything he thought was going wrong with black communities. The report was then and continues to be extremely controversial. And Flemmi's thinking was actually in some ways very similar to Moynihan's. She had also been studying black families, had written about the challenges they faced. She wrote that most black children don't have, quote, constructive early years. And like Moynihan, she attributed many of the problems black families faced to the legacy of slavery and the damaging effects of poverty. But instead of writing about tangles of pathology, Flemmi took the dire statistics and went in a different direction, a more hopeful one. She insisted that there were tools that could help and advocated that they be given to black families.
2: And this is where that divergence between people who work closely with families on finding solutions to problems versus the people who see the people as problems, right? Who see the family members as problems to be solved.
0: Flemmi rarely, if ever, talked about racism explicitly, at least not in public. She just got on with the work of problem solving, figuring out what worked and what didn't. But
2: she's also making what you could see now as an anti-racist argument that there are not communities of bad parents or bad families. There are people who have not been given support, and that with government and intellectual and academic support, people can become amazing parents because they have that potential.
0: If the media was running with the Moynihan report saying black families were broken, Flemmi was saying disadvantaged black families would thrive with support. And that part of that support was giving them a great nursery. So how much of a difference could that really make? They were about to find out. In 1968, 4 years after the nursery study began at Howard, the Federal Children's Bureau released a 92-page report of the findings. And even though the research team had looked at a whole range of outcomes, a lot of the final report focused on one in particular, IQ. So a lot of people think of IQ as an objective measure of intelligence. That view's become increasingly controversial. But back in the 60s, the report writers were explicit that that's not how they thought of it. It wasn't about kids' intrinsic abilities. Cultural disadvantages could result in lower scores on these tests. But at the same time, those scores still mattered because they predicted other culturally unfair measures of success. So the normal range for IQ is considered to be between 90 and 110. At the start of the experiment, the average for the kids was in the low 80s. 2 years later, the average IQ of the children at the nursery had shot up by more than 14 points, putting them squarely in the normal range. While the comparison group, these are the kids who weren't admitted to the nursery, their IQ only went up by 4 points. The children also made gains on 2 other tests related to language ability, grammar, and comprehension. And then there were these less quantifiable changes. When researchers asked parents to reflect on what the nursery program had done for their kids, they said things like this. Cindy was shy and selfish before coming to the nursery school. She talks now, and is not selfish. The nursery school has helped Teresa to think. Her conversations now make sense. The kids in Flemmi's care seem to be doing well, but what about later? Would an early boost set them up for later success? So the researchers followed the kids for a few more years, through kindergarten and the first few grades of school. At first, these kids got some extra supports, like free breakfast and lunch. But in the 3rd grade, the program was over. No more special supports. They were attending public school, like other kids, and monitored to see how they were doing. And in the researchers' final report, they're in a totally different place than when they started. By the end of the 4th grade, the IQs of kids in the experimental group had dropped way down and were no higher than the comparison group. And this report is gloomy. I don't know if I've ever read a report quite as openly negative as this. It says that this is yet another program that showed, quote, glowing early promise that soon began to fade, but that it's important to report on failures. Like this program. Yeah, they called this program a failure. And so, to the core question, can preschool ensure the later success of low-income children? The researchers regretfully concluded, no. So what was the point of all those meals and hugs and activities? As far as the researchers were concerned, just to find out what doesn't work. But the story doesn't end there.
7: Today, we're able to announce that we will have open and we believe operating this summer, coast to coast, some 2,000 child development centers serving as many as possibly 500,000 children.
0: In 1965, President Lyndon B. Johnson made a big announcement.
7: This means that nearly half the preschool children of poverty will get a head start on their future.
0: Head Start was a crucial part of President Johnson's war on poverty. Now, this was 1965. Fleming's nursery project hadn't wrapped up yet. The gloomy report wouldn't come out for another few years. And there was a lot of optimism about what an early intervention like this might do for a kid living in poverty.
8: So the theory of change of the war on poverty was to stop poverty before it starts.
0: Lauren Bauer is a fellow in economic studies at the Brookings Institution and has studied the Head Start program extensively.
8: One of the ideas that was really generated during this time was the idea that poor children don't have to be poor. And because you were born poor, it doesn't mean that you have to be for the rest of your life.
0: The early incarnation of Head Start was a much more modest intervention than Fleming's. Instead of 2 years of preschool, Head Start was just an 8-week summer program. But over the years, it's expanded to serve kids ages 3 to 5 years old across the U.S. The federal government pays for about 1 million kids across the country to attend preschool for free each year. Some kids are in part-day programs, some in full-day. All of this costs about $10 billion a year, and it includes early Head Start, which started in 1994 to serve kids from birth to age 3. Head Start works. It might not be obvious in third-grade test scores, but keep following those kids, and the benefits of Head Start become clear. Because study after study has found that kids who go to Head Start are significantly more likely to graduate from high school.
8: And, like, we're talking, like, up to 10 percentage points, which is a big number. And it's also true that they've been more likely to go to college and even in some studies graduate from college. And that, too, same trajectory. That's life-changing for a child who grew up in poverty in the 60s and 70s. To be a child who grew up in poverty in the 60s and 70s and be more likely to have graduated from high school and go to college, like those families are living different lives.
0: And it's not just the kids who go to Head Start that get a boost.
8: There are second generation consequences. So the kids of mothers who went to Head Start are more likely to graduate from high school, less likely to be teen mothers, less likely to have a criminal record. Like going to Head Start in the early days not only changed your lives, it changed the trajectory of your family.
0: Lauren says Head Start works best when kids are in school districts that keep offering additional support after the preschool program ends. In that case, you don't see that fade out in the early years of school. But even just Head Start alone, it pays off. So that brings us back to the question, does Head Start work? Lauren's answer is an emphatic yes. And all of this is part of Fleming's legacy. Fleming's role in Head Start has been a bit tricky to piece together, but we know her work wasn't just a precursor to the program. She was part of it. By 1965, she was a recognized expert in child development and in running these kinds of programs. So when Head Start launched, she was deeply involved, creating instructional materials, training childcare workers. She actually trained about 2,000 Head Start workers. Since 1965, Head Start has served more than 38 million children. It's a massive, well-known federal program. But when people talk about the origins of Head Start, Fleming's name doesn't usually get mentioned.
2: She's kind of cited as a footnote in Head Start because the big federal money does not really go to people in her field. It goes more to male child psychologists, and folks like Sergeant Shriver really get a lot of the credit for Head Start. He's always called the father of Head Start.
0: His name pops up a lot in histories of the Head Start program. Fleming's name, on the other hand, is a bit harder to find. And sometimes her name doesn't show up at all. But Fleming's approach does live on. Taking early childhood very seriously, looking at children's well-being holistically, that'll be very familiar to any modern parent. And of course, there's Head Start. Thanks to Fleming and others like her, tens of millions of kids have been through this program. It's not just a safe place for them to go while their parents are working, but a place where they get fed, where they might see a dentist or a doctor for the first time, where they get a boost to their self-esteem and skills that might just last through school and high school graduation and into the ways they parent their own kids. But at its core, Head Start is just a place where kids are surrounded by friendly faces playing with them, reading them books, and just smiling at them, like Flemmy insisted they do.
9: That was the voice of Danya Abdelhamid, who hosted this episode along with Carol Sutton Lewis in a story brought to us by the podcast.
10: Did you know that a heat pump can replace both your furnace and your air conditioner?
9: We just heard about the importance of early childhood education and programs like Head Start.
10: Although they are rapidly gaining popularity in Canada,
9: recently implemented mass layoffs at the Office of Head Start, the Office of Child Care, and Project 2025 wants to completely eliminate Head Start. So right now, the future of that program.
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10: Pump technology, and you will have an opportunity to get all of your questions answered. Did you know that a heat pump can replace both your furnace and your air conditioner?
12: You can also register.
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12: 6:30 and 7 p.m.
10: Although they are rapidly gaining popularity in Canada, heat pumps are often poorly understood. 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
13: Welcome to Electronic Intifada Radio. I'm Nora Barrows-Friedman. On this episode, No Peace with Invaders. Researcher and journalist Rokaya Shamsedine reports from South Lebanon.
14: And they've been bombing and killing us every single day, night and day. Women, children. There's no ceasefire. The history between us and Israel didn't begin yesterday. The history goes back to the 1940s of Israel depopulating our villages, killing scores of Lebanese people. This is all well known, and there's too much blood between us for anybody with a shred of dignity to then say, you killed my brother, let me shake your hand. We refuse.
13: Ali Abunima takes another look at the October 7th mass rape hoax.
15: The mainstream media are doing propaganda, and it is left to us time and again to debunk these lies that, remember, are not harmless. Their goal and their role is to justify genocide.
13: And on the resistance report, John Elmer tells us about the assassination of the Qassam Brigade's leader, Izzedine Al-Haddad.
16: And Israel kills him in a house with his daughter and his wife and kills their neighbors.
13: This is Electronic Intifada Radio. I'm Nora Barrows-Friedman. This episode highlights the news, interviews, and reports from our live stream broadcast on May 21st, 2026. Later in the show, we hear from researcher and reporter Rokaya Shamsedine, who tells us about relentless Israeli bombing massacres of civilians in towns across southern Lebanon that are getting little international attention. She discusses the humanitarian crisis of the displaced, the internal political situation, and why South Lebanon won't bend to Israeli invaders. The Electronic Intifada's Ali Abunima joins us to talk about his latest article, Israel's October 7th Rape Hoax Gets a 300-Page Reboot. It exposes a new, supposedly landmark report boosted by mainstream media that rests on familiar debunked witnesses and discredited sources about mass rapes on October 7th, 2023. And on the resistance report, the Electronic Intifada's John Elmer tells us that Mohammed Oda, the longstanding head of intelligence for the Qassam Brigades, is now their new commander after the assassination of Izzedine Al-Haddad. But first we go to Gaza, where graduating from college feels like a burden, as unemployment is at more than 80%. We've published many features in the last week, but we wanted to highlight I Graduated, What Now? By Ahmed Sabeh, writing from Gaza. I pulled my phone out of my pocket to call my father, Ahmed writes. I had just received my graduation certificate and wanted to tell him. As I waited for him to pick up, I sat on the stairs of the Student Affairs Office at the Islamic University of Gaza. Around 30 freshmen in small scattered groups were sitting in front of me on what was left of the sidewalk and stairs, or on chairs around the tent that is supposed to serve as the new university cafeteria. Some had their books open on their laps, pages fluttering slightly in the air, holding their phones in their hands. I looked at them with sympathy. This is not the college experience they should have. The university has mostly been rendered a barren desert with no adequate lecture halls, no library to study in, and no green spaces or common areas to build relationships. I put the phone in my pocket, relieved that I had finally received my certificate, and then double-checked with the worker that I had officially graduated. Mubarak, he congratulated me with a quick smile. I smiled back and thanked him before walking out of the student office. I sat on the stairs, pulled out my phone, and called my father while looking at the small groups of freshmen in front of me. My father replied, and I told him that I paid the tuition and got the certificate. Taib, okay, he said with a relieved tone. When are you coming home? I'll be there shortly, I replied. I wasn't surprised by my father's nonchalant response. I hadn't exactly expected him to respond in a more enthusiastic way. I felt a new burden myself. I was no longer a student, but now the newest unemployed person in our family. My father and my eldest brother, Siraj, are also unemployed. We get through the weeks without any clear source of income. My father relies on the pittance from his old work as an accountant, while I contribute my income whenever I write and publish something. We measure our days by what is available to eat rather than through plans or work. Each morning starts without purpose or direction. I wake up lost, having nothing to do but to go and queue for water and return home to lie on my bed, following the news, hopelessly waiting for improvements to our current deplorable situation. I scroll through my phone on Facebook and Telegram channels for job opportunities, but I never find anything. In the afternoon, I chop up the wood for the fire so my mom can start cooking lunch. Whenever there is free time, I look for scholarships abroad to pursue a master's degree, but traveling is nearly impossible as Rafah crossing remains heavily restricted by Israel. But I apply anyway so as to stay busy, so as not to feel useless and doing nothing with my life. This feeling of uselessness comes from the limitations placed on what I can hope for in my future. My father, my brother, and I aren't alone in this void. Unemployment in Gaza has deteriorated to more than 80% as of April 2026, according to the United Nations. I walked out of the university and into limbo, with a tear or two welling in my eyes. I thought about what graduating or receiving your certificate means now in the Gaza Strip. What value will it bring? Nothing. Those are excerpts from I Graduated, What Now? By Ahmed Sabeh, writing from Gaza on electronicintifada.net. And now it's time for the Resistance Report. This week, the Electronic Intifada's John Elmer tells us about the assassination of the Qassam Brigade's leader, Izzedine al-Haddad, on May 15th in Gaza City.
16: This is the Resistance Report for day 958 of Israel's genocide in Gaza and day 80 of Hezbollah's defense of South Lebanon. In Gaza, the Qassam Brigade's chief, Izzedine al-Haddad, was assassinated on Friday, the top Qassam commander. Qassam called it a cowardly assassination. I think that's a pretty fair description for killing somebody who was on the battlefield for 2 years, untouchable, leading the resistance in the north of Gaza. There was many opportunities for Israel in a fair fight to fight the resistance, and they couldn't do it. They failed. You know, his nickname, like pretty much every Qassam commander, is, you know, the ghost of Qassam or some form of being a ghost, because the Israelis could never find him, even though he traveled back and forth to the front lines all over. He was in charge of the reconstruction of the Qassam brigades in the north during the battle. And Israel kills him in a house with his daughter and his wife and kills their neighbors. And that is just normalized in Israel, that you can carry out that kind of a massacre to kill a commander that you had 2 full years on the battlefield to fight. Hadad is a longtime Gaza Brigade commander. He's a Nukba elite special forces commander. He replaced Mohammed Sinwar when Sinwar was assassinated about a year ago. Sinwar himself replaced Mohammed Deif, who was assassinated in July of 2024 after 22 years as the chief of staff of the Qassam Brigades. This is Izzedine al-Haddad literally announcing the launch of the October 7th Special Forces raid, the crossing and attack of the Gaza Division. It says, in the name of God, with God's blessing, the attack begins. So he's a central figure in this, not only in the preparation, but the execution of the operation. A skilled commander who had survived from the beginnings of the Qassam Brigades existing as a group. So he was very much involved in all parts of the October 7th raid, from the planning to the execution, the entire idea of the resistance operation. He was one of the small core group that knew about that operation and the intentions for that operation. Martyr poster here by the PFLP, because of course all the factions salute the loss of the commander, Izzedine al-Haddad. We heard from all resistance factions, but we also heard from Hezbollah. Hezbollah said this is a flagrant violation of the ceasefire agreements, which reveals the extent of the enemy's contempt and breach of all covenants and treaties it makes, and confirms that its thirst for bloodshed is what governs its mind and its actions, and that all negotiations and all agreements it signs are nothing but a waste of time. That's what Hezbollah said after the assassination of Izzedine al-Haddad. Haddad was actually with his face blurred, but he was the guest in the really important Al Jazeera documentary, What is Hidden is Greater, program on October 7th operation. And that was in January of 2025. If people want to go watch that, there's a lot of really important unheard discussions. Like, we don't hear from these commanders in this way. And we heard from Haddad all through the documentary at length in a way that I think is unprecedented in terms of time, and the fact that it was in the middle of the battle to do that interview. It was pretty impressive. And of course, he explained that the operation was because of the prisoners. It was to free the prisoners. And that was the goal of the operation. And he also thanked the Axis of Resistance for all of the role that they played in that battle. And he said that their names would be recorded in history for their resistance: Hezbollah, the Iraqis, the Iranians, Ansar Allah in Yemen, the Yemeni armed forces, of course. So again, always saluting the unity of fields. And that's what we saw in this documentary. If people haven't seen it, it's a very important documentary by Al Jazeera. We now have the new commander here. There is Mohammed Odeh. He is the new chief of staff. So he was the intelligence chief. He was the lead overseeing the failed Israeli raid in 2018, the intelligence raid that Qassam foiled and took over all of the recording gear that Israel attempted to get to record inside of the tunnels. He goes all the way back to Qassam, to pre-Qassam, to the counterintelligence force, the Majd force that was led by Yahya Sinwar, that was tasked with routing out collaborators. So he's just a core member of the military council. He is an obvious choice to lead the group. And during the battle in Gaza, he was responsible for the battle in the north after Izzedine al-Haddad took over as chief of staff. So he worked closely with Haddad in the north through all of that. So everything we know about the battle in Gaza, you know, these are the leading generals that were behind it. So there's a new chief of staff for the Qassam Brigades after the assassination of Izzedine al-Haddad. So that has been the resistance report for day 958 of Israel's genocide and on day 80 of Hezbollah's defense of South Lebanon.
13: That was the Electronic Intifada's John Elmer. You're listening to Electronic Intifada Radio with me, Nora Barrows-Friedman. Coming up, why South Lebanon won't bend to Israeli invaders, with our contributor, Rokhaya Shamsidine. But before we get to that, a warning that my next discussion with the Electronic Intifada's director, Ali Abunima, contains descriptions of sexual violence.
12: Ali, you've just published a new article titled Israel's October 7th Rape Hoax Gets a 300-page Reboot. It examines a new so-called Civil Commission report that major media outlets have been presenting as a landmark investigation into alleged mass rapes on October 7th. But Ali, your article says that the report provides no victim count, no transparent case list, no visual evidence of rape, and no forensic proof, while, of course, recycling familiar claims from discredited witnesses and sources. Lay out this report, if it says, of course, anything new, and if Israel's claims about mass rapes have any new evidence to report.
17: Yeah, you're right, Nora. This was carried by all the legacy media, CNN, Associated Press, the BBC, the New York Times, Canadian media. It was all over the place, European media. And they were treating it as if it's some kind of, this is the definitive report that finally nobody can argue with this. You know, I think it was the Daily Mail. They said in their headline, they said that this report revealed for the first time the full depravity of the unimaginable horrors committed by Hamas, which some on the left still cast doubt on. So for the Daily Mail, this was it. This is it. You can't argue anymore. Let's start with who published this report. This is published by a so-called civil commission. It's not really a civil commission. It's one woman called Kochav Elkayam Levy. Longtime viewers will remember her. She's basically a grifter. She, soon after October 7th, set up this so-called civil commission. And she was received by government leaders around the world as if she was almost a representative of the Israeli government. And she was going to do this big investigation. But then that quickly fell apart. And I think it was about 2 years ago that she was severely discredited by Israeli media itself. She was attacked in Israeli media for her shoddy research methods, which, believe it or not, managed even to embarrass some in the Israeli government. And we reported on that at the time. There was reporting from Ynet, which is basically Israel's mass circulation newspaper, Yediot Ahronot, which quoted an Israeli government official saying, people disconnected from her because her investigation is not accurate. And one example that this source gave, this government source, is that she had disseminated this fake atrocity story about Palestinian fighters slicing the belly of a pregnant woman, a story proven to be untrue. And this caused huge embarrassment for Israel. And this is what that Israeli government source said. It's no joke. Little by little, professionals have begun to distance themselves from her because she's unreliable. And she also was kind of accused of being a grifter, that she was going around collecting money. So that's who this report is from. And your question, Nora, is there anything new? That's something I wanted to look at very carefully because it's 300 pages, there's all this fanfare. I'm always worried with any story, what if we've got it wrong? What if there's something there that we've missed? What if something has come up that, you know, casts a shadow on all our previous work? So we have to pay very close attention to this. And I went through the report, and there is a lot of material in here. But to this day, and this report doesn't change it, Israel has not provided even the most basic anonymized accounting one would expect from any serious investigation. How many people have complained that they were raped on 7 October? How many dead people were positively identified as rape victims? Were any families formally notified that their relatives were assessed to have been raped? How many cases are based on first-hand accounts? How many are based on alleged eyewitnesses or speculation or on the condition of bodies observed by laypersons who are not in any position or did not have the expertise to assess them? Those are the questions we ask. And the Civil Commission does not answer any of those questions. It offers no clear victim count, no transparent case list, just a recycling of the same claims. And one thing I will say, I've said before, and I'll say again after reading this report, there is still not one single credible case of a rape on October 7th of any person living or dead.
12: And Ali, in this supposedly new report, they also recycle claims made by supposed eyewitnesses who were also found to have been fabulists and have been discredited a long time ago. Can you talk a little bit about some of the claims made by these supposed eyewitnesses that have been debunked but now rehashed?
17: Yeah, these are familiar faces or stories to our longtime readers and viewers. So the Civil Commission report, the notable thing about it is it doesn't contain a first-hand victim account of a rape, except for one, which is very, very not credible. I can get into that if we want to later, but there really aren't any you can speak of. So it's all about eyewitnesses, all about these accounts that we've heard before. So one example, for example, is a woman called Sapir. She was only identified by her first name in Israeli media. This is an old story, and it was featured in the notorious Jeffrey Gettleman article, Screams Without Words, that was published by the New York Times in December of 2023, which supposedly, you know, this was the definitive reporting on October 7th rapes. And we all remember that that story fell apart. It was completely discredited. How do we know it was discredited? Not just because the Electronic Intifada or Mondo Weiss or the Gray Zone said so, but because the New York Times' own podcast, The Daily, our audience in the US, well, many people will hear The Daily, not just on podcast platforms. It's played on public radio stations across the country. It's played in Chicago. It's a big show. The New York Times' The Daily podcast refused to cover Jeffrey Gettleman's article because they knew that it was discredited and it could not be relied on. Well, this story from the Jeffrey Gettleman article, actually several of the discredited stories. One, Gal Abdush, is an Israeli woman who was killed on October 7th. The New York Times claimed she had been raped. Her family immediately came out and said she was not raped. It's impossible. We were on the phone with her literally a minute before she was killed, and she was not being raped. And we were lied to by the New York Times because they did not tell us that they were going to present her in their reporting as a rape victim. We thought they were just reporting on, you know, October 7th and what happened. That completely discredited story of Gal Abdush is included in the Civil Commission report without her name, buried in the footnotes, but it's included. Another one is Sapir, this so-called eyewitness I started talking about, who claimed to have witnessed this completely fantastical scene of Hamas fighters gang raping a group of Israeli women, and then they chop the heads off some of the women and they're dancing around with three severed heads. This is what Jeffrey Gettleman reported in the New York Times, but without any follow-up or corroboration. You've heard me say it before. Where are the bodies? Where are the severed heads? Where's all the forensic evidence? What are the names of the victims? Where are their families to denounce this utter horror? Wouldn't we be hearing Israeli officials and pro-Israeli media repeating this story constantly and showing us the names and the faces of these women who were raped and then beheaded? Well, Sapir's story appears in the Civil Commission report, but without the severed heads. That part of the story is gone. So how credible is she? They believe her about the rape, but they don't believe her about the severed heads? That doesn't make any sense. And it's full of this kind of stuff that we've seen before. Zaka, the so-called first responders, who fabricated and admitted, our colleague Asa Winstanley, we have a story in the Electronic Intifada by Asa about how one of the key Zaka first responders admitted to fabricating stories And he says, well, what do I know? I just saw this scene and that I assumed that it's got to be burned children. They made up the stories of beheaded babies, burned children, the woman whose belly was sliced open, the fetus pulled out. And I'd say one of the most egregious cases is Rami Davidian. Rami Davidian was this guy, this farmer from a kibbutz who appeared in Sheryl Sandberg, former Facebook executive and billionaire Sheryl Sandberg's film Screams Before Silence, promoting the mass rapes hoax. Rami Davidian is in there. He's been touring the world, collecting big paydays, donations, speaking fees, going around telling his stories that on October 7th, he single-handedly rescued hundreds of Israelis, including women who were about to be raped or being raped, and he witnessed scenes of horror. And he was completely discredited in Israeli media. This was April 2025. And I just want to read you what the Israeli investigative journalist from Channel 13, this is a big Israeli channel that did this expose on Rami Davidian, said about Rami Davidian's stories. These are not slight exaggerations, mildly inflating the number of those rescued. Absolutely not. Raviv Drucker said, these are stories made up from beginning to end, hair-raising stories that never, ever occurred. And yet, if you go through the Civil Commission report, Rami Davidian is used as a source repeatedly. Zeka, the liars about beheaded and burned babies, in the report repeatedly. Sapir's story, minus the Hamas men dancing around with severed heads, is in there. And so on, and so on, and so on. It's all in there with nothing new.
12: Incredible. And of course, Ali, talk about the timing of this new quote-unquote report. Are Israel's defenders really hoping that this will be the thing that finally swings public opinion back in favor for Israel's genocide?
17: Well, the timing is interesting. Obviously, this report took time to prepare. You know, it's several hundred pages and very little evidence, but a lot of sort of pseudo-legal analysis and, you know, very sober-sounding language that you can't conjure up in a few days. But I don't think it's a coincidence that they released the report during this furor we had in the last week or so about Nick Kristof's article in the New York Times, covering for the first time in a significant way in the New York Times, you know, not just a passing sentence buried in paragraph 25, but an actual story focused on Israel's systematic sexual violence against Palestinians that you'll remember we talked about with Maha Husseini a few weeks ago, Maha Husseini from Euromed, and we did this extraordinary interview with Maha Husseini on the very detailed, well-corroborated findings based on many firsthand victim testimonies and firsthand eyewitness testimonies. And Nick Kristof's report really only spoke about a fraction of what is known. Some important reporting there, credit where it's due. This furor was going on, and I think they rushed this Civil Commission report out to try to bury it or to change the subject and say, look, we're victims too. I don't know if they think that this is going to change the narrative. It did get them a lot of big headlines. I talk about that in my story about the Civil Commission report. So they got to have it on the front pages again of major media. And I think they're just going to keep doing it because what else can they do? But it is an effort to try to change the narrative from what Israel is doing to Palestinians.
12: Anything else you want to say about this new report and what people should look out for when they see these kinds of headlines that keep getting brought up every once in a while, over and over again, in order to try and discredit Palestinians' evidence of genocide, the evidence of sexual assault and torture by Israelis in prisons? What should people look out for?
17: It's just extraordinary to me how Israel, of course, is wedded to this narrative because Israel is wedded to a lot of fake narratives. But it's depressing how enduring it, you know, what an enduring hold it takes on the mainstream media and how they're unwilling to simply to do the work that journalists are supposed to do, which is actually examine the evidence. And I'll give you an example of this. There's this company called NewsGuard. It does ratings of media outlets. You know, practically every media outlet has a rating by them. They call them nutrition labels. And they did a report on us. And I think the first time 3 years ago, and every year they send us questions and they challenge us. And they always challenge our reporting on this. And they say, but there's all this evidence. And then they cite back to us the same discredited reporting that we've actually rebutted. And I say to them, I mean, this is on my mind because we went through this annual exercise just yesterday again with them. They say, you just published this report, my story, Israel's 7 October rape hoax gets a 300-page reboot. So they send me an email about this saying, you know, you say your report says this, but there's extensive evidence of rapes. And then they cite to me all the discredited sources that we examine in our reporting, not just this recent article, but over 3 years. And so my response to them is, you're challenging my article, but you haven't pointed to a single sentence, a single statement, a single fact in the article that you contest. And so if you want to go away and come back to us and say, we contest this statement in your article, here's the basis and the evidence on which we contest it, what's your response? Well, if they do that, I'll be very happy to answer them. But they haven't challenged a single sentence. And that's the reality that we're dealing with, is that the mainstream media are doing propaganda. And it is left to us time and again to debunk these lies that, remember, are not harmless. Their goal and their role is to justify genocide.
13: That was the Electronic Intifada's director, Ali Abunima. 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And now we go to Lebanon.
17: On Tuesday and overnight Wednesday, Israeli airstrikes killed at least 21 people in southern Lebanon. This included an attack on a single house in the village of Deir Qanun and Nahr near Tyre, which killed at least 12 people, including 3 children, according to local authorities. Last week, Israel and Lebanese authorities agreed to extend by 45 days a so-called ceasefire that was supposed to take effect in mid-April, but in practice never has. Israel never stopped attacking Lebanon and occupying parts of its territory throughout the so-called ceasefire, killing civilians and systematically destroying villages across the country's south. Lebanon's main self-defense force, the resistance movement Hezbollah, has been fighting back fiercely, targeting the Israeli military, as we've seen in recent weeks in the reports from our colleague John Elmer. This week, the Lebanese health ministry said that the death toll from Israeli attacks across the country since March 2nd has now passed 3,000. More than 9,200 people have been injured. Hundreds of thousands of people are still displaced from their homes, and in recent days, another 100,000 were forced to flee. Israeli attacks have killed more than 800 people since the start of the so-called ceasefire a month ago. According to the UN, Israel continues to target healthcare. Earlier this week, a double-tap strike in the city of Ma'arke in the south reportedly killed 1 paramedic. On May 16th, Israel attacked a health response point in the city of Qana, as well as areas near a hospital in Nabatiya Governorate. Since March 2nd, the World Health Organization has recorded 169 attacks on healthcare, resulting in 116 deaths and 263 injuries, including 23 attacks and 18 deaths on healthcare since the ceasefire was announced. Joining us now from Lebanon is Ruqayya Shamsuddin. She is a Southern Lebanese researcher and reporter and co-host of the Delete Your Account podcast. She is a media associate at The Cradle and is currently forcibly displaced from the Dahiyeh, Beirut's southern suburb. She joins us now from Beirut.
18: Thank you all for having me back on. It's honestly an honor to be here with you.
19: It's good to hear you, Ruqayya.
17: It's really good to hear you. Thank you. As we're speaking to you, efforts are still underway to rescue people in the aftermath of that massacre in Deir Qanun al-Nahr. What more can you tell us about the situation there? There's also news coming in of massacres in other towns. Give us an update on the situation.
18: So over the last 48 hours alone, Israel's escalation across the south has continued hitting multiple towns. Every morning I do an overview and it's done.

0: people have to imagine they're committing these airstrikes. The warplanes are bombing our villages, killing people who were forcibly displaced into other villages. And then once the airstrike has ended and there's a brief moment where rescue forces can come in, they're hitting them again. And yes, they've killed 116 so far, but they've also targeted people in these villages who were distributing aid. One of the most notable ones was recently yesterday, a Lebanese municipal council member, Nasser Nasser, he was attempting to distribute bread. They targeted his vehicle with a drone strike and killed him. There are photos of the van, and all that he had was bread inside his vehicle. And there's the issue of forced displacement announcements that are happening every single day. These are what, you know, Avichai comes out and says, what the Western media likes to say are warnings. They're not warnings. They're telling us, we're going to bomb your village. You don't even know how much time you have to leave. As I was preparing for the show today, there was an announcement from Israel that they're going to target Deir ez-Zahrani and Habush, which have already been bombed relentlessly over the last few days. And all of this is a strategic attempt to hollow out the cultural and economic centers of the governance across South Lebanon, because they want to transform these sovereign towns into unlivable gray areas that we can't reach. They're targeting, for example, my village, Arab Salim, which I'm sure we'll talk about later. There's a village that you used to cross into Arab Salim, Habush. They've been hitting it so hard that it's basically trapping some people inside of our village and making it so even if there is a displacement order or warning, no one's able to leave.
1: Well, let's talk about your village, Arab Salim. These Israeli massacres are, as you say, a near daily occurrence and are getting little international attention, if at all. Tell us about what happened inside your family's village.
0: So I want to mention briefly, I've written for the Electronic Intifada before, and I mentioned in the story that I wrote for you all, the story of my aunt Huda Shamsuddin, who was killed by Israel in the 80s. She was not even 16 years old, and she was killed in the olive grove across from our house in South Lebanon. So there's a lot of history, not just for myself, but for many other people in Arab Salim when it comes to Israeli massacres. Our village is situated north of the Litani. It's in the mountainous ridges that overlooks the Zahrani River Valley. And I'm telling you this because the village is well inland from the coastal towns and far north of the border ridge, which means that Israel keeps telling everyone, we're targeting, you know, villages along the border. Our village is deep inside of South Lebanon. We're not anywhere near the clashes that are happening between Hezbollah, the resistance, and Israel. They're targeting villages inside and all across South Lebanon. But on May 13th, an Israeli airstrike destroyed the family home of the Farhat family, killing at least six people, including Ihab Farhat and his children, Batoon, Zainab, Ali, and Hassan. And the attack was part of this coordinated campaign that we've been discussing across South Lebanon, including Nabatiyeh, it's a major southern Lebanese city. And simultaneously, when they attacked the Farhat home, they killed children in the nearby villages of Rumin and Haruf because they're attempting to eradicate multi-generational families within their ancestral homes. Israel's military apparatus is enforcing a strategy that's designed to render life in our historic towns structurally unviable.
1: And what does it look like? What kinds of weapons are we talking about here? How are they able to wipe out village after village after village? Where are the people fleeing to? What kind of displacement does this look like?
0: With Southern Lebanon, I keep going back and forth to South. And I was there recently in parts of Nabatiyeh, which is, again, a major Southern Lebanese city, just like Sur or Tyr. Many places are empty. There's no one there whatsoever. Or there are people there providing food or a place for people to sleep. Other people from one village are moving to another village. I know a family from Arab Salim that went to Jizin, which is an adjacent village. And they're staying with other southern Lebanese people because living in Beirut for many people is impossible because of the extortionate prices by landlords who are taking advantage of over 1.2 million forcibly displaced people. And the munitions we're talking about are American-made munitions. One of them was pulled out of, it was a B-class, I forget what type it was, out of a building in Dahiyeh that's being used in South Lebanon. Of course, that's bigger than a human.

0: human being. It's designed to kill not just people living in one building, but destroy all adjacent buildings and all life. This is whenever you go there and you see up close how destructive and how brutal this is against the people of South Lebanon. Only then I think can you really comprehend what's happening, because the entire neighborhoods are gone. These are not just tiny little villages with no life. Out of Salim, for example, is what you call a Medina. It's not like an old school village. There's libraries, there's shopping centers, there's different things everywhere. It's not huge like Beirut, but it has an immense amount of cultural history, an immense amount of diversity and life that still exists, because there are people that are still in the village. There are people that don't want to leave, that tell you, why should I leave? There's a well-known man in Haram. He was targeted. The area was targeted twice. They found him alive both times. And he says, I don't even want to go to the hospital. I'm going to stay here. If I'm going to die, I'm going to die here. And that's what the Israelis are facing.
1: You mentioned, Ruqayya, the situation of displaced people and efforts by some who stay behind to help provide food. Talk about the general humanitarian situation in Lebanon, particularly for those 1.4 million displaced people, and more people are being displaced all the time. What are they going through? What support is available? And talk about, if you can, your own experience being displaced.
0: So in Beirut, despite the efforts of the government, there are people that are, and by efforts, I want to preface this by saying the Lebanese government has no problem that there's Southern Lebanese people who have given their blood in defense of this country. They have no issue with them sleeping on the roads. They have issued that they become an eyesore. They want to clean up near the rivers or the sea so tourists won't get upset. And they're also fining people who are finding no place to park because there's over a million people displaced who are parking wherever they can. They're giving them fines. What does this tell you about the mentality of those who are attempting to rule over us? They're saying, I'm not only going to punish you for living on the street at no fault of your own, but I'm going to make it so you've given your life savings looking for a place to stay. I'm going to make it so you cannot even exist and function in our society. That is what they're doing to us. There are attempts locally. There's different institutions. All of them, mostly, are led by Harakat Aman, the Aman movement, which is also a resistance faction that is on the side of Hezbollah. And organizations associated with Hezbollah, because they're the only social services, and they're providing it as something that they've been doing for decades. This is not anything new. The only people that have ever rebuilt a single home, put a single brick in Dahiya or in South Lebanon, have never been any state actor. The Lebanese government, after Israel killed members of their own Lebanese security forces, they didn't even provide an ambulance to carry the bodies to the funeral. Harakat Amal did. That's what we're dealing with. And when it comes to me, I don't talk too personal about my displacement, but I've been displaced for over a year. And I've been doing my best while moving from place to place or hotel to hotel, trying to make sure that I have a roof over my head while also watching. And I want to mention this very briefly because I think it's important, watching foreign journalists come to Lebanon, flying in and out, taking videos and photos of all the people who are displaced like they're animals in a zoo, not talking to them, not asking permission to photograph them, but trying in their own way to further the humiliation or the attempts at humiliation of the people who have given the most to this country, who are being provided with less than the least. The way that the Lebanese state has treated the people of South Lebanon and of Dahiya, who are not just Shia, but are come from, most of them are, but come from diverse backgrounds. They're telling them, we're going to stick the knife in and twist it. And you can see it everywhere you go.
1: Well, you do talk to them, Ruqayya. You're with the people, you're of the people, you are, as you said, yourself displaced. Obviously, there's 1.4 million stories, but what are some of the things you're hearing from people in terms of their morale? Who do they blame for the situation they're in? What are they calling for? What are some of the things you're hearing?
0: Most of the things I hear just is anger and unbridled rage directed towards the Lebanese government. And not just because of the abandonment of the people of Dahiya and South, but of the now open campaign, an attempt at normalization. Not a single person that I've talked to, even the people who are not necessarily pro-Hizb, have ever said this is Hezbollah's fault. Of all the people that I've talked to, everyone says for 15 months, Hezbollah didn't respond. And they said, we'll rely on diplomacy. We'll rely on them trying to work something out. They killed us for 15 months. So what did they expect to happen? And the Lebanese government, if they wanted to monopolize the weapons, the Lebanese army was nowhere to be seen during all of these 15 months. So I haven't met anyone who genuinely, who is angry at the resistance, but instead all of the anger and rage and just pain is towards the Lebanese government and the constituents that still are supportive of them, who believe that by normalizing in any way with Israel will make us Dubai, God forbid.
2: Well, let's talk a little bit more about that. Despite Israel's relentless massacres in Lebanon, the U.S.-backed leadership in Beirut of Prime Minister Nawaf Salam and President Joseph Ayoun have continued normalization efforts with Israel under the banner of so-called direct negotiations in Washington. And the leadership has, in recent months, of course, sharpened its anti-resistance rhetoric. Talk to us about the internal political situation and how this is playing out. I think it was last week, Joseph Ayoun released a statement expressing, you know, its solidarity with the UAE against Iranian attacks. Yeah. But has said nothing about Israel using U.S.-made weapons and the political alliance in Washington destroying entire villages in the south of his own country.
0: Exactly. And a woman said in part that if a breeze hits the Gulf states, Joseph Aoun rushes in their defense, but he watches the blood in the south continue to spill and says nothing. But the recent actions of the Lebanese government and the political establishment in Lebanon that's on the side of the Lebanese government represents a really dangerous capitulation that threatens our sovereignty. And the U.S. in this situation is exploiting Lebanon's military and economic vulnerabilities to push this coordinated cognitive war that's aimed at reframing normalization with Israel as this pragmatic necessity rather than One of them is it's a violation of the 1955 boycott law, which Israel is trying to make a point to undo. But it threatens our sovereignty in general because the Lebanese state is allowing Western-sponsored technocrats and these U.S.-aligned politicians to entertain diplomatic overtures that are going to end up having us become another vassal state. These are attempts by state actors to marginalize and pressure the Lebanese resistance and the Lebanese resistance community into disarming. And they're being framed by Aoun and by Salam and by Youssef Razzi, who's our foreign minister, and the rest of the cabinet as being done for national security. But we know this is in direct service, to Israel and to the U.S. And I mentioned before, not a single day passed since the 15 month before March 2nd that Israel didn't kill someone. I was making a list. On average, they're killing 4 people a day. But not a single day has passed since then either. And the Lebanese government has reacted with something that, in my opinion, is much worse than silence. They've told us in no uncertain terms that South Lebanon is not only not a part of Lebanon, but that its people are going to be sacrificed in order to sign some kind of agreement with the Americans and the Israelis so that Beirut, outside of Dahiyeh, remains like blemish-free on the world stage. It's still fine for tourists to come here. You can still have a drink and party just so they can pretend that nothing's happening because for them, the blood hasn't reached the presidential palace. So they feel nothing. But history proves time and time again that whenever, you know, the state has flirted with this kind of capitulation, it's compromised not just our national dignity, but it does not give us security. And the only security that is real and material is having a strong deterrent architecture. And the only one that provides us with that is Hezbollah. So rather than abandoning the country's defense in exchange for Western reconstruction aid and empty promises of stability, they said there's a ceasefire, right? The 15th of May. We're now on the 20th of May, and they've been bombing and killing us every single day, night and day. Women, children, members of their own municipal workers are being murdered while they're delivering bread. So there's no ceasefire. Just like in Gaza, they killed over 800 people in Gaza since the 11th of October. They're doing the same thing in Lebanon.
1: Of course, Lebanon could learn from the experience of the Palestinians and the so-called Palestinian Authority, which has surrendered everything to Israel and even more than Israel has asked for. And the reward for that is escalating ethnic cleansing and killings and massacres across the occupied West Bank, which is supposed to be the area where the Palestinian Authority is in control. And of course, the ongoing genocide in Gaza. And we talked recently with the analyst Mohammed Chahadeh about the American demands being funneled through the so-called Board of Peace for the complete disarmament of the resistance in Gaza, not in exchange for peace or Israeli withdrawal or the return of refugees or anything like that, simply in exchange for Palestinians in Gaza being allowed to have basic humanitarian needs like food. And of course, with no guarantee at all that even that would be allowed. So, of course, the resistance in Gaza, as we discussed, is not likely to capitulate to that. Do you think it's any more likely that Hezbollah or its allies in Lebanon would capitulate to either the American demands or the demands of their proxies in the Lebanese government in Beirut?
0: No, not a chance in hell. If you listen to people on the ground here from South Lebanon, from Dahi, they said, if God forbid Hezbollah decides to disarm, we're going to create a new Hezbollah. There's no way that this will happen. And not only that, the history between us and Israel didn't begin yesterday or March 2nd or the 15th. I mentioned my aunt Huda for a reason. The history goes back to the 1940s of Israel depopulating our villages, killing scores of Lebanese people. There are villages seven villages that were depopulated during or before the Nakba. The seven villages in South Lebanon. This is all well known, and there's too much blood between us for anybody with a shred of dignity to then say, you killed my brother, let me shake your hand. We refuse. We will reject this, not just our generation and our parents, but the generations to come. This will not pass without some kind of upheaval that, in my opinion, needs to happen.
1: One point I'll mention, a recent article by Professor Joseph Messad in Middle East Eye about the history of Lebanon, in which he challenges a myth that you hear often in Lebanese politics from those who support this position of normalization with Israel. They say, you know, Lebanon is being dragged into the wars of others. That's the phrase they use. They say, you know, that Lebanon should have nothing to do with any conflict between Iran and Israel, or between the Palestinians and Israel, or other countries and Israel. And, you know, Lebanon, we have nothing to do with that. And this article from Professor Joseph Messad shatters that myth and underscores the point that you just made, Ruqayya, that the attacks on Lebanon, Israel's attacks on Lebanon, and Zionist schemes for the conquest of Lebanese territory predate the expulsion of the Palestinians and predate the Nakba by years. And not only that, but some of the right-wing forces in Lebanon, which are aligned with Israel tacitly or sometimes in the past openly, their relationship with Zionism goes back as far as the 1920s. So the idea that they're just doing this out of sort of national interest or national security is belied by the historical record. So
0: exactly.
1: I just want...
0: They like to frame this as an issue with, oh, Hezbollah is acting on behalf of Iran. Where was Iran during before the Nakba? Where was Iran during the time when South Lebanon was known as Jabal Amin? There's so many things that you begin to learn as you grow older, being Lebanese and learning your history. Why, for example, there are Palestinians who say specific words that only southern Lebanese people say. It's because of how close we were to occupied Palestine, so much so that there are Lebanese who are still alive to this day who know parts of Palestine better than they know parts of South Lebanon. So this idea that Hezbollah is fighting on behalf of the Khomeini or fighting on behalf of Shiism or this is a way for them to cover up the fact that history says otherwise. And like George Habesh said Shame on my hand if I shake the hand that swept the necks of my people. So whether it's indirect negotiations or direct negotiations, we do not want any peace with the people who are killing us and who have been killing us for decades. That's it. There's no peace with them. It's either this entity ends and we live, and that's it.
2: Your work documenting not just what's happening in South Lebanon and in Beirut, but linking these histories. I mean, I remember just a few weeks ago, you had a post on Twitter about how people say what's been happening to Gaza is now happening in Lebanon. But as you say, these histories, these legacies of resistance to this colonial entity has been intrinsically linked since the beginning.
0: Honestly, that's why there's so much animosity towards South Lebanon from the Lebanese government and from people who are supportive of the idea of us becoming a Western vassal. The history of South Lebanon is directly tied to the history of Palestine. Our men died fighting in support of the people of Palestine before this entity was created. They killed countless of our men who were helping the Palestinians in resisting Israel. Like that's why I always want to say this didn't happen whenever they began attacking Gaza this year or 2009 or the years before. This began almost a century ago. And that's why it's so important for me. Anytime I hear someone here say in Arabic, they say, "Shuhasna bi Gaza." Like, what do we have to do with Gaza? We have everything to do with Gaza because we have everything to do with Palestine. And the liberation of South Lebanon and the liberation of Gaza is directly linked to the liberation of the entire region.
1: Thank you so much, Sokaya. We continue to follow your reporting. We're grateful for the reports you've been sending to the Electronic Intifada, the reporting you do independently through your social media accounts on Twitter X, and, of course, The Cradle and the incredible work you do and have been doing for years with the Delete Your Account podcast. We pray for your continued safety, your role as an independent reporter, and the role of all the journalists in Lebanon and those in the South, many of whom have been deliberately murdered by Israel, just like their colleagues in Gaza, remains absolutely essential.
0: No, thank you all so much. And I can't, honestly, I couldn't have done some of what I've been doing without Electronic Intifada amplifying not just my story, but other people's stories on the ground here in Lebanon. Because like you said, many people don't know what's happening. And I've been really blessed that Electronic Intifada has helped amplify what's happening. So I call on people, if they're able to, not just to support the forcibly displaced here, but also to support outlets like Electronic Intifada, like Ali, Nour, Tamara. We're working tirelessly to bring you all coverage that you honestly will not find elsewhere.
2: Thank you so much, Rakaya. We really appreciate that. Appreciate your work so much.
1: Thank you, Rakaya. Stay safe, and we will talk to you hopefully very soon.
0: Thanks, Yon.
2: That was Southern Lebanese researcher and reporter Rakaya Shamsidin. Thank you for tuning into Electronic Intifada Radio. I'm Nora Barrows-Friedman. For more interviews, reports, and analysis, along with feature articles, podcasts, and our live stream, check out electronicintifada.net. 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

0: Happy Monday, Waterloo Region. You're listening to CKMS Community Connections for the 25th of May, 2026. My goodness. Get the date wrong, get the year wrong. It is Towel Day. If you're a Hoopy Frood, you'll know exactly where your towel is. In the studio with me, I have three other Hoopy Froods from St. Mary's High School who are going to be taking over the show today. Gentlemen, take it away.
1: Okay, hi, hello. My name is Jensen, and I'm joined with my friends JP and Jalen, two of what I consider one of my closest friends to also making music. Today we're going to be talking about things like underground music, its influence with social media and teens today, and how these new artists are incorporating some of these old songs and old artists to some of the newer things that they're publishing.
2: Well, I'm grateful to be here today, here to talk about the things that are going on right now with the underground music, and ready for it to go down.
3: Yeah, bro, we're just gonna... Is this my mic? We're just gonna be talking a little bit about what we're seeing in the underground rap scene and our thoughts on the future and what it is now.
1: So some of the artists we're considering talking about here are artists like some people you would have seen in Rolling Loud, especially in the tents, and even on the main stage, such as Osama Sun, which had a very notable performance. Personally, one of my favorites, having him walk out the car, I think was an amazing touch to the performance. Netspen, and especially his rain show in the Rolling Loud, I think that was great. There's not very many times where you get a raining set, and I was happy to see that Netspen had it, especially with his new dyed hair. Xavier Sobeys having an amazing tent performance, having crowds jumping, and I've even seen a few old people jumping in the crowd, which I thought was a little funny. And Bliod, which is also one of the more experimental artists that have been coming up more this year. He's also been another tent artist, but again, amazing performance nonetheless. So, do you guys have anything to say about these artists? Any favorite songs?
2: Honestly, the Rolling Loud this year was beautiful. I was watching it, and it just showed how far the underground music came. From just the lowest to the low, nobody really listening, to the highest, where everybody's just listening now. You know, underground wasn't really like a mainstream thing. It was more like headphone music. But now it's being more out there. It's like everyone is listening to it now. You know, yeah. Because of the performances, the promo, everything that's going down, it's just making the underground music seem more fun and more artistic. You know what I mean? It's just way more creative.
3: Yeah, I was looking on the internet and I saw a lot of good feedback from the Osama Sun walkout that Jensen was talking about. Everybody was going crazy over it. Everyone's saying that he's trying to kind of bring back that Prime Cardi vibe. And he is actually delivering in that.
1: I really did enjoy that new Osama Sun drop. If you haven't heard it, it probably will be playing in the background shortly, but that would be Off That by Osama Sun. Shortly but long-awaited drop, and of course, I think it's a 10 out of 10 songs. I've seen some mixed reviews on it, personally, but again, all music is subjective, and I like it. I believe this was produced by the people with First Class Fest, correct? Sorry, were you gonna say something?
2: Should run it right now. Should listen to that.
1: Yeah, no, I think we should. Do we have that up
3: right
1: now?
3: We're doing it, yeah, we have it up. All right. Which one of these names?
2: Ox 2.
3: There you go.
2: Which one is the.
4: My computer?
2: Yeah.

0: So yeah, I was gonna hear. I love his vocals on the song. A lot of people were referencing, like JP said, a whole lot of Red, Cardi, and with that kind of high pitched baby voice. But besides the vocals, I think something we should talk about more is producers, especially not just only the First Class Fest. Thank you for producing that, but artists like OK, Rock on the Track, Gyro, Ginseng, and even the Draco FM Collective or Warren Hunter. These are all important aspects to producing songs and making songs in general. And they're just as important as the artists themselves, because without them, there would be no beat. Yeah. So, of course, I want to ask you guys just a little bit here on why you guys think also producers are most important to artists.
1: I feel like me being here, I'm the least tapped in into the underground like area right now. So for anybody out there who also doesn't really know much about this or is just starting off with music, what can y'all say to clarify a little bit?
2: To be honest, the producers, I feel like the producers have a very big role in this, because it's not only the artist that they're listening to, it's the beat. The beats will get everybody like up, jumping, you know, at shows and stuff, you know, like it's the evolution in the beats that come with it, you know. These producers don't just stay in one spot with their sounds. They evolve within like other people. So when it comes to, let's say, Osama-san, he started off with producers such as Bullymon, Perk 40, all those people, and evolved to match the newer generation, because you know, that's what the people want to hear. That's what they want the people to listen to. That's what everybody wants at the moment.
0: So yeah, a little thing I do want to talk about also is how these artists kind of treat their producers, right? And they always build these relationships past just the studio. I do remember, I believe there was an interview with Osama-san, and he was talking about how he brought most of his producers and his main producers on the trip, and they all just kind of connected. And this was like something that not all artists do. Some people just work in the studio and this is absolutely it. This is their social connection.
2: Yeah.
0: But with artists like Osama-san and his producers, they're taking it to another level where they're connecting, and maybe they'll make even better art because they'll understand each other more. And another thing about producers is, I'm sure a lot of people on TikTok have seen the whole crowd chanting at Osama-san songs about their beats. Like, I think it was the one on... it was a song on Flextra.
2: Oh, Pop.
0: Yeah, it was Pop. And the whole crowd would be singing the beat. And it's something that a producer always wants to see. Like, they don't want to only be recognized for being someone that works with them, but they want to be recognized as their own person and their own art. And I think in these crowds, recognizing the beat, singing it, and that being such a part of the song to them, yeah, I feel like it kind of shows the value more of a producer.
2: Yeah.
0: Anyways, moving on from producers, I'd like to talk about things like older influences, such as early internet rap, SoundCloud era, trap evolution, and punk influence, or even sampling culture. Not really underground, but for example, if anyone doesn't really understand the topic, let's say, for example, Drake's album cover, I believe, featured Michael Jackson's Shining Glove in the album. And that's just kind of paying homage to someone like Michael Jackson being the quote-unquote king of pop, and Drake trying to take after him and trying to be as influential as an artist. But there's been some notable things and some things that people spoke about on social media, such as, let's say, Nine Vicious's cover for one of his albums being, again, Michael Jackson, one of the biggest art influences in the world, if I say so myself. But if you guys have any other ones in mind, you guys can name some too. Is there anything?
2: All I could think of is Non-Vicious, to be honest. See, he pays a lot of homage to people, and that's what I like, because the mainstream already sees what the original stuff, you know, and just Non-Vicious posting out the like a remake of that original stuff makes people wonder, like, why is he doing all this? Why is he trying to give off this vibe, you know?
0: Yeah.
2: It's just like an image. And with the underground, you have to have your own image. It's just like any other artist, too. Your image means a lot. You know, people look up to you. People see you as, like, how should I say? people are watching, and they're just trying to understand what your whole memo is, what you have going on. So that's the only person I could think of at the moment.
0: Yeah, no, I believe first influence and just like the general appearance of even just an album cover means a lot to a song. A song could have a great chorus and a great beat and great vocals, but if the album cover is minimalist and it doesn't look like there was effort put into it, I don't think a normal person would click on this, and especially someone trying to experiment with more music. For example, some of these newer artists that don't have any connections to things like graphic designers or any idea planners or creative instructors, they kind of lack that virtual image to push their music out nowadays. Obviously, we didn't have this back then with people like, again, Michael Jackson, where he was more limited to how the internet was before. But now, all that people care about is what they see up front. And if you can't perform something like the first try or just look good in general, they're not going to want to listen to it.
2: True.
0: But again, I think there's also things I want to add on to the homage part is like, I think there is wrong ways to do it. And there is no wrong way in art, but there is also like kind of when you connect two different genres that don't mean anything together. So for example, let's put a jazz album's cover as maybe reference for their album cover, and for a song that is more of a like club or even maybe a rage type of song that just doesn't fit. But of course it's always nice to see that people are kind of showing their interest and what influenced them to be to that point. So yeah, again, with being more of a person talking about how presentation matters, social medias, I think, are a huge part, again, in distributing media of any sort, even music or even just art in general. I've noticed that social media has became more and more toxic about how, like, oh, if this video doesn't have so many likes, they won't find it funny, or they won't engage in content because they just see that a crowd isn't following them. And that's a big part of distributing your music, especially again today, because that's mainly how people reach a new audience. You may find an artist with amazing songs, and they are pushing out songs every Friday or every release date or even daily, just trying to get their name out. But when people click on their profile, and again, they see that, let's say, this person isn't very well-dressed, or they don't have a very well-digital image, and on top of that, their numbers aren't really outstanding, right? 10 likes, 20 likes, 30 likes, and not to say that's a little, it's still a huge amount, right? People won't engage with this music as much as they would with a popular artist, because they're afraid that they won't be agreed with because they like that artist. Especially with people like Netspend in the early scene, I remember a lot of people hated him, and this was more of a thing that was kind of a your choice and your opinion on the artist and the music itself. But you know, being a fan even would get you hate online because people generally didn't accept him on social media, and it was a joke to hate on him. And as time went on and he grew on, more people actually were forced to listen to his song because of reposting and using in videos and audios and backgrounds, people have realized that this music isn't really necessarily bad, but they were crowd in front, like they were following a crowd, and this kind of ruins artists' potential on being scouted for, let's say, labels, blowing up, or even just trying to get their song out to a few people or an audience.
2: I find that honestly true. I watched that whole Netspend thing go down from the start, like when he posted that one video with him flexing the cash, you know, to what's that one song called again? I forgot what the song's called, but yeah, I watched it and I saw how it went. And it's just like that in real life too with other artists. Like, you know, you go to school, being an artist in school too, it's like, it's very hard because, you know, not everybody has the same like taste of music that you do.
0: Mm-hmm.
2: And you know, you can't really tell people, hey, like, oh no, my music is fire, this and that, this and that. You know, everybody has their own opinion on certain things.
0: Yeah.
2: You know, so there are gonna be people hating, there are gonna be people saying they like it, but it's all like when you're in school, it's more like people are following like the crowd, you know what I mean? So
0: yeah,
2: when it comes to music in school, it's just like what you said, like everybody's just following the crowd and stuff. It's just harder for people to blow up and for people to see potential and things. But yeah, another person that I think has that type of thing going on with them right now is Brio. He's been in the game for a while,
0: mm-hmm.
2: but the media I'd say is like holding him back a bit, and there's a lot of potential. Like I listen to his music all the time. I feel like it's fire. His mixing is great. His producers are crazy, but it's the way that people are putting him out to others. You know, it's just making him harder to blow up. But I feel like he deserves a lot of claps for his music right now.
0: Yeah, no, 100%. And even when these people get their wanted success, I feel like this hate doesn't necessarily stop. Again, you look at, again, artists like Bliod having 300,000 monthly listeners on Spotify alone, and this isn't including things like SoundCloud, YouTube, and other streaming platforms I don't know about, or even offline streaming might not count. This hate doesn't stop, and a lot of people will still say that his music isn't likable or listenable, and I find that kind of like, it's just so crowd following, and I get that maybe not everybody's into this type of music, but to call music unlistenable is just such a harsh thing to say.
2: Yeah.
0: But again, yeah, I don't think fame even sometimes fixes this issue. Even after performing and dropping an album Protagonist, it seems like Bliod is still struggling to shake off that kind of initial hate of being an artist.
1: Yeah, I feel like right now entering into the underground scene is almost like flipping a coin, because you do one thing wrong and your digital image goes from an artist to a joke. Like, you see a lot of these people who have a lot of potential and have good music coming out, but mm-hmm. they're a joke on the internet, like Netspin was at one point, you know?
0: Yeah, no, 100%. I mean, Netspin back then wasn't even dropping necessarily bad music, or it might have not been as clean because he was still on BandLab, and Xavier Sobase at one point did convince him to switch to something like FL Studio. But regardless, this music was still listenable, and it's not much different from what he drops more recently, despite his changes in his kind of his flow and his vibe that he's trying to go to.
1: Yeah, for sure, man.
2: So speaking of Braille, we're gonna try to play one of his tracks real quick. We're not gonna play the whole entire thing due to explicit reasons. We couldn't find any clean versions, so any kids in the car? No.
3: Turn out your
2: ears. Close your ears.

0: All right, so here's Pretty Pate by Braille. Song came out 2 years ago, but you know, it's still a good song. I feel like deserves a lot of props due to the mixing and due to the sound that he has.
1: Evil Empire. Evil Empire. It's the label. Evil Empire is the gang. Terminology.

0: Yeah, no, I do like Braille. I know you've shown me him in the studio a few times, and we've tried some of his beats and whatnot, and, you know, it wasn't bad at all. I do like his music. I don't think he deserves the hate that he's getting that is so claimed. I haven't really tapped into his community yet, but you know, these communities can be, again, positive or negative. And something I do want to talk about again is that social media thing and things like Discord communities and even TikTok edits and whatnot. I do love always seeing some of my favorite artists be edited, and it's this kind of something that they're saying in the background. Again, I don't want to always speak on Osama-san, but again, great edits. I always see amazing edits of him, with some of the things he says in interviews, some of the positive stuff. And again, the communities online, like Discord, I think are more of a 50-50 thing, right? Some engaging more in things like leaking, which is more popular with bigger artists too. This isn't just a underground problem, but just how these artists store their music, not on a hard drive or anything solid, where this music is easily stolen and distributed. And I think that's just something that we should also talk about a little bit, is that whole stolen aspect of music and people paying into things like group buys, where they're paying over thousands of dollars for a song that hasn't released.
1: True. No, they need to quit that. That's not, like, that unreleased buying stuff is not it. Due to, like, as an artist myself, like, I know I haven't gotten to that point yet. But I feel like I'd be pretty mad if somebody was just releasing my music that I'm making money off of, you know, that I'm doing shows for. You know, like, let's say you listen to a track and you listen to it back to back to back to back. You're not gonna be listening to that track anymore, to be honest. Like, I feel like that Discord buying stuff, you know, I like how they showing love and all, but at the same time, it's about the artists. Do you think they like what you're doing? You know, they respect the love for sure. They respect the love, but you know, this is their earnings. This is their future with their music. You know, and just you putting them out, it just makes it harder for them.
0: Yeah, no, it does. It makes it harder for them to drop. Multiple albums, even in the mainstream scene, have been pushed back because songs are leaking and they're not being able to release anything new because these fan bases are getting tired of these songs. It wasn't a finished song at all, even sometimes. You hear some songs get released and they're not even mixed. Mm. And that's an issue for the artist and its image. And also, something that you said about people playing it and playing it again, some of these people are playing these off reposting platforms, right? So, like, Spotify accounts that are dedicated to only posting leaks of certain artists' songs, these people that are new to the community might not even find these songs, let alone if someone finds a song and they don't know the actual artist, and they're constantly looking at their new page and their new page, and they're checking and checking again, and nothing's being posted, even though this artist is dropping albums where they could be supporting them and streaming it. I do know that some people only knew some of these artists that I've already mentioned on the podcast, or sorry, on the radio, multiple times, where they don't actually know who this is, but when they hear the song, they do recognize it, but it's unreleased, and they won't find this main profile.
1: Yeah. It makes it super hard for, not only for the artists, for the people finding it, too.
2: So, one second. When you say, like, people getting together to buy these unreleased songs on Discord, how does that work?
0: So typically there's a server that will be created temporarily because it does violate the platform's TOS, terms of service, and what they will do is they will anonymously garner amount of monies from from listeners that have the money to be spending. So there are some notable people in these communities where they will big donate hundreds or thousands of dollars to these group buys, where they are paying these leakers to leak the music, because obviously what they're doing and leaking it is illegal because it's breaching information and it's stealing property, even if it's digital. So they will be paid out these big lump sums of money, illegal gained money of, let's say, crypto or even just real cash from PayPal, Cash App if you're in America, or any other sort of form of payment. These people are accepting these payments to publish these songs instead of the artist, because they need to be paid for what they're doing. They wouldn't want to take the risk without getting paid for it, or just only a song.
2: Yeah, nah. I feel like I just kind of this year started to tap into the Discord and, you know, meeting new people and talking in these platforms where the underground rappers have been really active in.
0: Yeah.
2: And I feel like that's not something that's seen in the older or more mainstream rappers. You don't see them talking to their fan bases and kind of getting to meet them a little bit better.
0: Yeah.
2: And that affects the way people listen to music a lot.
0: Yeah, no, I've had some pretty notable interactions with some artists on their online platforms, especially when they're more accessible than a lot of these other artists, because again, that whole image thing that people are trying to build up with this, oh, he's so mysterious, or he's hard to contact, or he's like, he's so famous that he can't read these messages anymore, like it's too much. With some of these artists, you might be able to connect with these artists a little more and relate to them, just because they're more of a raw person. Not to say that the underground isn't raw, because that's kind of the point. That is that they're raw, they're new, and they sound new, they're completely fresh to the scene, and they're more interactive. But especially when they're coming up, I do know people, again, like Netspun had a Discord where you were able to interact with him at one point. But when he blew up, he was either instructed to delete it by his label, or he manually deleted it himself, where you couldn't interact with him anymore. And he's completely cut off some ties with some of his older friends online, and it's kind of just sad to see.
2: Yeah, it is. Jalen, do you have anything to say?
1: Sure, not really.
0: I mean, personally, if like I see my friends blow up as an artist, I obviously hope that I wouldn't be one of those people that they cut off, because, I mean, that's just kind of screwed up, right? And I think that, you know, as someone, especially even if I didn't know you personally and I knew you online, I feel like, you know, I've watched you grow up basically into this person, and now that you're switching because you have some sort of image or name in the music scene, I just feel like that's something that you don't want to see a lot at all.
2: Yeah, not at all. It's horrible. All
0: right. Do you have anything else to say, any of you guys?
1: To be honest, I don't really blame these artists sometimes with the fact how they cut off some of their friends, you know, like, people, when you're in that type of situation, being a very big artist, it's a sticky game you play, right? Like, there's a lot of things you need to watch out for. You can't just be going outside regularly, like, just doing things like a regular person anymore, because there's people blocking you, you know, asking for autographs, asking for this and that. You're trying to live your life as a regular person. And, you know, there could be some friends out there that just could be using, you know?
0: Yeah.
1: You know, that's just not something I would want. I wouldn't want to have somebody who's friends with me, who says they're friends with me, but are just using me for the fact that I'm a big artist and they know me, you know? Like, or, you know, big checks and stuff. So, I don't blame him, but at the same time, I feel like it shouldn't be cut in a way where, hey, if you know this person is good to you, if you know this person for a very, very, very long time, I feel like it's right for you to just cut ties like that. You know, it's just they've watched you, especially people that helped you, and that's why majority of these artists have collectives, you know, people around them. They're friends with their producers, friends with other artists too. About this, like, with this music stuff, it's all about connections. Everything is about connections when it comes to music, and you need those things, but you want the right circle with you.
0: Yeah,
1: it's not just some messing around stuff. Like, you need the right people with the right mindset as you to be around your circle. And, you know, there are people that aren't like that, they might as well just not be in your circle.
0: Yeah, no, 100%. I mean, you see some people get jealous of how their friend might be blowing up and they want to ruin their reputation, so they'll dig for things that might ruin their reputation.
1: Yeah.
0: And also, again, on that fact that, you know, people are cutting people off because sometimes they want to live that normal life, it's something you kind of have to accept with fame. And in going into a music industry where people will be fans of you instead of maybe just recognizing your artwork, let's say as a painter in a museum, maybe you might not be as approached as someone that is more like physically there, right? You'll see the paintings, but with music artists, you'll see them on stages in videos and whatnot, and you kind of just have to accept that this is a part of who you want it to be, and that this shouldn't be something so shocking to you that, oh my gosh, I step outside and people are asking me for autographs and people are asking me for photos and whatnot. True. But yeah, no, besides the whole fame thing, and people always following you, something that you will also notice is that some of these fans are picking up on how these rappers dress or act or what they do. And I kind of want to talk on that more, because I've noticed as we go on and as

0: where he wasn't dropping anything, when he was seen again in things like Rick Owen Ramones, you saw a crowd of people, including me, buying Rick Owen Ramones. This was something that he just kind of influenced a generation of people to buy into something that they wouldn't have found otherwise.
1: The wave of the underground right now, and it all be coming towards the fashion as well. It's not just, it's always kind of been that way, even with the mainstream. It's just what you wear and the lifestyle you kind of show off is pretty big on the impact of your career and your image. And like, I feel as if the underground has a different type of style that you don't see these other people wearing. You know, like, you see the main rappers on stage wearing skinny jeans and stuff like that.
0: Mm-hmm.
1: And yeah, the underground has that implemented into the culture as well, but you can see people wearing baggy jeans and putting on these different type of clothes that you don't see very often.
0: Well, I mean, yeah, 100%. And I mean, while there's still like subdivisions in fashion, and while it still will relate to the music community, you also do have to kind of take in that some of these styles still derive from early rap game. I mean, as far as I can remember, and I might be wrong, some of these baggier jeans had came from rappers way back.
1: Yeah.
0: And this was something that kind of repicked back up, especially in things like skater communities or even just general fashion, where wide-legged pants or even just baggy-ish pants are more seen like on streets, not only just rappers.
1: You hear a lot of people saying that, like older people especially saying that, like, one day everybody just switched from wearing baggy jeans to skinnier stuff, you know?
0: Yeah.
1: Like the whole like fashion part just completely switched.
0: Yeah, no, 100%. And this is, again, because of things like social media and seeing rappers and whatnot being dressed differently. I mean, if you look at some of the younger photos or even just a few years back, you'll see that some of these people dress differently. And once they changed how they dressed, a crowd followed them again. But this kind of goes for a lot of things, of course. And not just to say that fashion is subjective only to the music community. But yeah, again, you would see your favorite idols or your favorite artists or whatnot wear something, and you would probably try to follow it.
1: Yeah, you see that a lot. Like, you see around when artists switch up what they wear, you see it switching the environment around you as well. Like, I swear before school, once, like a year or two ago, you see everybody wearing skinny jeans. And then, again, everybody switched to baggy jeans. And it, like, you see everybody putting these more complex outfits on to go to school instead of just putting on skinny jeans and a hoodie that they bought, you know? It's
0: yeah.
1: Not just that. You see people putting jewelry on, you see people doing different accessories, different type of pants, different type of shoes, and that's like, it changes the way that your day-to-day life goes because of the impact that these other rappers have had on the game for fashion.
0: Yeah, no, I've definitely noticed in high school for the years I was coming in, and when more of, like, while the underground still existed, it wasn't more of a popular thing, and it wasn't enough to influence even just a small community in school. You would notice some of these people wearing things like Jordans, skinny jeans like Amiri's, or sweaters like Gallery Depth and whatnot. But then again, as you saw that shift, you would see people switch to things more like Number 9, which you wouldn't commonly see even back then. But even now, you do see a few people of the, like, that old genre kind of switching over, right? And even amongst our own friends, we see that.
1: Yeah, if you asked some of these people 3 years ago what Vitamins was, or what's it called, these other big brands were, they wouldn't be able to tell you a thing. They just completely wouldn't know.
2: Rick Owens, Vitamins, ERD.
1: ERD,
2: what else?
1: Yeah.
0: I think Japanese denims have been talked about a lot recently.
1: Yeah, that has been talked a lot. But
2: we should talk more about how the music is at school. You know how the people are at school right now. So, one person that I want to talk about the most at the moment would be Amon, for being a crazy producer in the underground scene right now, with remaking and making beats. I just want to show you guys one of those right now, as a matter of fact, because I feel like it's very inspiring to producers that are out there, you know.

So Omar has a remake on a track by Osana called For You. I'm gonna play the main track first, and then I'm gonna play his remake on FL Studios. That's the DAW that he uses.

So that would be For You by Osenna, and we have Amon's remake on FL Studios, right here, 3 minutes.

0: You already got the.
1: I hear the hi-hats.
0: The hi-hats, yeah. Sounds pretty accurate to me, yeah?
1: Yeah, no, 100%. I mean, like, it's crazy how people can reproduce things like this.
0: No, like, these producers just hear a lot when it comes with the music. It's not just hearing the beat and being like, oh, I'm just gonna pick a random plug-in to,
1: yeah,
0: or just a random thing to try and make it sound the same, you know? Like, they're actually listening to music. They're sectioning the different types of instruments that are in there.
1: Yeah, no,
0: to try recreate something like this, like,
1: you know, they're picking apart these songs like so accurately, and they're taking all the instruments and getting these on so like perfect keys. It's just, it's amazing.
0: Well, the ears of a producer needs to be studied.
1: It truly is a talent to like be able to take apart, like, let's say the note, even just for the smallest change. That's just one of the producers in St. Mary's. I mean, there's multiple. And I just want to talk again about kind of how it is making music in high school, and how people around you will absorb this kind of content, and how they will see exactly who you are as a person, not only as an artist, but in these classes even, right? I mean, there's comments, and whether it be negative and positive, you will hear comments about your music, even if it's completely not related.
0: It's true. Got some artists at our school too that we can shout out at the moment.
1: Oh yeah, no, of course. I mean, we got. You want to go first?
0: We got Armin. Good artist at the moment, man. Like the beats that he is picking with the Rex V2 type of flow too is. It's just great, you know, using FL Studios, BandLab Mix, you know, just to teach himself more about the mixing too. Yeah. BandLab, he says BandLab is more of a recording app, while FL Studios is a more producing app, and I believe him on it for sure. And but with his evolution of mixing right now, I feel like his sound could get way, way better, you know? I like how it is right now.
2: Being able to, like, have an opportunity to see these people, like Armin, like, be, like, all these people just grow in the music, like, in the process of making music, everybody getting better and better, even though it's slowly, the process is being done, and it's really good to see the way that everybody can hold the, how do I say this? You can make a flow and stick to it and be able to put the lyrics out instead of stuttering like we used to at the start and just being almost completely stuck and doing the same thing for an hour just to get down one bar. Mm.
1: Yeah, no, I'm definitely a victim of that re-recording thing. I've definitely spent more time probably re-recording the same line more than I have made like actual songs, if I'm being completely honest. But I think something that's great about how that we are all collected in the school making music is that we can help each other, and we can also give our constructive criticism live instead of just being someone like in the comments saying, hey, like, maybe your autotune was a little off on the song, but it's still a good song. We can say this in live time because we are witnessing this in person.
2: Yeah, it doesn't need to touch the internet for it to be made aware that there's something wrong with the song.
1: Yeah, exactly. And being able to kind of help our friends kind of better their music while they help us, I think is a huge thing that I think is very unappreciated yet.
2: Oh yeah,
0: that's why I say music is about connections, you know, because these connections are what help people get better.
1: Yeah.
0: And the music with beats and with mixing and with flows, you know, everybody catches a flow from a different artist, you know?
1: Mm-hmm.
0: I want to shout out Ader for being one of my producers. Armin, shout you out. Amon for being a crazy producer too. Devon, also known Yurkio, and Duda, which we had a show a couple months ago. Yeah.
1: Yeah, I think he opened for a fairly big artist, right? That was Sav, I believe. Yeah, yeah. Yeah, no, I was extremely surprised to see that.
2: Happy for the guy.
0: With this group right here, I say Ader, Armin, Amon, Devon, you have the collective rebrand. We're all just in there talking together, just trying to give each other different looks on, you know, different things that people have in their music, you know, telling them what to fix, what they should fix, how it sounds and things, mixing. Everybody has their part in a collective, and that's why I say having the people, like when I was talking about how you have to have people around you that are doing what you like and have the same mindset as you, I feel like with all of the people doing their part, it helps not only one, but every other artist that is in there evolve in some type of way. And somebody that proves this a lot would be Devon Yurkio, with Ader being a producer, with Armin and me and Amon giving him feedback, giving him what he could do better, you know, giving him things that he need to evolve in such type of way. He's just a good example of it. So right now I'm gonna try show you guys one of his tracks that he put that he posted yesterday, as a matter of fact. Guys, enjoy.

0: Alright, we're back.
1: Alright.
2: Alrighty. How y'all feel about that track? It came out yesterday.
0: Coding Crazy is crazy.
1: Nah, no, crazy. I love your kills music, man. I've shown them to a few of my friends, and they've all had positive things to say about them.
2: Yeah.
1: But what else do we have to talk about here besides your kills music? I mean, we already know it's amazing, and we've heard of this multiple times on the radio, I believe.
0: You know who else has been with Yurkyo a lot of his, like, at the start of his career, and they were making songs, and they made really good songs together, and on their own, is Slugger.
1: Yeah, Owen. No, Slugger. Oh, Slugger, no, I love his music, man. I haven't heard
2: Prime Slug, Prime Slug.
0: Prime Slug was crazy.
2: I miss those times, yo.
0: Did he get everybody back in the studio session so we can all run some back?
1: No, I totally would be extremely happy to see that.
2: I'm trying to show one of my tracks real quick.
1: Oh, you want
2: to
1: see one of your tracks?
2: Yeah.
0: Bet.
2: See, where did I put that in? I think I'll send it to you. Yeah.
1: Okay, well, while we wait.
0: Jalen hasn't posted any music in a while.
1: No, we haven't heard a lot from you yet.
0: We have not. He's trying to change his sound up, no?
2: Yeah.
0: What's happening?
2: Hey, just working on my sound. Just, you know, I just recently hopped on FL Studios, so I'm just trying to get used to it at the moment. Trying to find different ways of mixing, different plugins and stuff. Just trying to evolve my sound.
0: New music coming out as soon as possible once everything's figured out.
2: Me and who knows? Probably this summer if I just lock in.
0: I got that for sure. Me and Armin too, we're trying to drop a song soon. Need to get a little bit of studio time.
2: This song is called Love and War. Made this around 4 or 5 days ago. I'm gonna run that right now.

0: No, we're just trying to
1: pull up the song real quick.
0: Pull up the song real quick.
1: Apologize.
2: Technical difficulties.
3: Technical difficulties covers everything.
4: Gosh.
2: Holy. Operating error.
4: Okay.
0: Wait, is that it? I don't think that's it.
4: That's the one that you sent me, I don't know.
0: Chase it, final.
3: Okay, I think we're just about out of time, people.
4: No, okay.
3: It's,
4: That's what you sent me.
3: Mm-hmm. Yeah.
4: All right.
2: Switch more technical difficulties.
3: The right. Labor time window.
4: Where are we at?
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3: 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This is for the 25th of May 2026. Had the students from St. Mary's High School in for an absolutely fascinating session here. I learned all kinds of stuff about music that had nothing to do with music, but all the other background stuff that deals with the music scene. Thank you all. Come back again. Do it some more.
2: Hopefully.
1: Yeah.
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Well, good morning, good afternoon, and good evening, friends. 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I am your host, your new best friend, your jukebox operator, Sean Burns, coming right at you from Boots and Saddle headquarters here in the basement on the fringes of downtown Winnipeg, Manitoba, Canada. On the program today, we have a theme episode for you. It is our cover song episode, Volume 3. On the program today, we'll hear beautiful country music by beautiful country music singers like Connie Smith, BR549, Gary Stewart, Sierra Farrell, and more. We've got some new and recently released tracks from Jeremy Pennell, Sonny Sweeney, and others. Here with you folks for the next hour. Thank you for tuning in. I hope you'll enjoy the show.

0: Damn, what a way to bring it on in. What do you think? How you doing? Welcome in, folks. Episode number 103 of the Boots and Saddle Show. We kick it off this week with Connie Smith and her take on The Race Is On. Found that one on a compilation from 2015 called The Lost Tapes. My country music research would suggest that it was recorded in December of 1972. Now, if you've tuned into the program before, you know that I'm a fan of Connie Smith. And those sort of mid to late 60s Connie Smith records, they are a little bit, more palatable for a wider range of listener. That's a diplomatic way to put it. You know, it's not the hard-edge honky-tonk that I typically go for, but I'm a fan of Connie Smith. But that there might be just the most bitchin' Connie Smith recording I have ever heard. The Race Is On, of course, made famous by George Jones. And if I'm pretty sure I played his version of the song quite recently here on the show. And when I did, I also feel like I mentioned how Loretta Lynn had a great version of it. Well, I went back and listened to the Loretta one about 10 minutes ago. And because I was kind of kicking myself in the ass, like maybe I should have chose the Loretta over Connie Smith. And I sort of, resolved, like, no, I play a lot of Loretta. But man, am I ever glad I took that Connie Smith one. Loretta's good, but the Connie Smith one. A fellow named Jack Jones had a nice version of it as well. Conway Twitty did The Race Is On. And a really, really enjoyable version of that song from 1981 was Dave Edmonds, backed by the Stray Cats. Really nice. You should check that one out. You know, it's the kind of thing that in the monthly newsletter, I'll share the video of that Dave Edmonds Stray Cats one and some of the other ones, That's the stuff you're missing if you're not over there on the Substack. How are you? I already said that. How you doing? I feel like I'm highly caffeinated, and I'm not. I haven't touched the stuff all day, but and I was tired. I was falling asleep upstairs after I put Violet to bed, and I said, I gotta, drag myself down to the basement and get down here. What happens? I turn on the country music, and I feel alive. Thanks for tuning in this week, friends. I'm home right now for 80 hours. We were in Alberta and Montana last week. Played at the world-famous Miles City Bucking Horse Sale in Miles City, Montana, this past Thursday. And it was good to see our buds Kenny Fiddler and his band catch up with those guys. They played a 30-minute set before we went up there. We did a 60-minute show with Corb Lund. And then Trace Adkins was on after us, and that was a bit of a scene, But they did well down there. They said it was the biggest show they ever had in Miles City, just shy of 5,000 tickets sold. So it was nice to get up there and do our thing. I love going to Montana. I got home late last night. I'm recording here on a Saturday evening, and I leave Tuesday morning. Got to leave the house at 5 a.m. to kick off the Bottom of the Deck Tour with Corb Lund. The Bottom of the Deck Tour. What's the Bottom of the Deck Tour, Sean? Well, thanks for asking. We're doing multiple nights in each city, except for one. And we're doing two different full albums each night. So the first night, we do $5 Bill and Hair in My Eyes Like a Highland Steer. Top to bottom, running order. Do the first album, take a break, do the second one. That's the show. The following night, we do Horse Soldier and Cabin Fever. So it's like, nearly 50 songs. Some of them we don't play often. Some of them we have never played since I've been in the band the last 4.5 years. So we've been hard at work, and it's a nice little idea. For our friends in Western Canada, if you're interested in catching a show, if it's not already sold out, the Bottom of the Deck Tour starts this week, May 20th and 21st at the Capitol Ballroom in Victoria, British Columbia. On the 22nd and 23rd of May, we're in Vancouver at the Hollywood Theatre. May 25, 6, and 7, Monday to Wednesday nights, Calgary, Alberta, Canada, at Ranchman's. May 28th to 31st, a 4-night stand at the Starlight Room in Edmonton, Alberta. You know I love Edmonton. I have loved Edmonton since I first played there with my own show, 2010, almost 16 years ago. Jeez. And I love the Starlight Room, one of my all-time favorite venues. June 2nd, we're in Regina, Saskatchewan at the casino, at Casino Regina. Just one night there. June 3rd and 4th in Saskatoon at the Capitol Music. What's it called? you know, the capital, the capital. June 5th and 6th, we finish up the tour right here in Winnipeg, Manitoba, Canada at the Park Theater. So I'm looking forward to getting out there. That's what's going on. So it's a cover song episode this week. You know, I'm short for time. I usually have one of these things kind of halfway on deck, ready to rock. And that's what we're doing. The first cover song episode was episode 16. The second cover song episode was episode 67, and here we are, episode number 103 of the Boots and Saddles Show. Since I've just been talking about Cor Blund and this tour we're about to do, let's play one from Cor Blund. Now, before we get there, I know some of you are gonna question this one, because Cor wrote this song, but it was originally recorded by his old metal band, The Smalls. So for me, it technically counts as a cover. Plus, I need to listen to this one again because it's a tricky little number and we're going to be playing it a number of times. From his album, Horse Soldier, from 2007, it's my friend and my boss, Cor Blund, with My Saddle Horse Has Died, right here on the Boots and Saddle Show.
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They started as municipal stars of the Roberts Western World stage in Nashville, Tennessee, before Lower Broadway was the appalling sight that it has become today, and wormed their way onto bigger stages, and for very good reason. BR549, with Georgia on a Fast Train, from their 1998 album, Big Backyard Beat Show. Of course, Georgia on a Fast Train, Billy Joe Shaver song. Like that one, though. Before that, didn't have this one on your bingo card, did you? The Proclaimers, with their take on Steve Earle's My Old Friend the Blues, from the 1988 record Sunshine on Leith. And that's the same record that contains their smash hit 500 Miles. Beautiful song. Played it on the program not too long ago, the Steve Earle version. But when I was putting this cover song show together, thought it'd be nice to get some unsuspecting selections in there for you. Before that, we know it from Johnny Paycheck, of course, Motel Time Again. But today we heard it from Annie Dolan and Joel Patterson from their 2024 album, Attaboy Girl. Joel Patterson, one of the greatest guitar pickers going out there from Chicago, plays there regularly. And we hear from Joel Patterson every year here on the Boots and Saddle Show when we do the Christmas episode, because he's got a couple of fantastic instrumental records, the Christmas hits. Kicking it all off was Cor Blund with My Saddle Horse Has Died from his 2007 record, Horse Soldier, Horse Soldier. I said it before I played it, I'll say it again. I am considering that one, I'm calling that one a cover song, because Corby's old band, The Smalls, were the first to record it. And I know it's his song and he wrote it, but for the purposes of the program, I'm going to need you to agree with me, or at least just accept it. Friends, you're tuned into the Boots and Saddle Show. It's me, your host, your new best friend, Sean Burns. It's a cover song episode, Volume 3. We do this every now and then around here. It's nice if we have to air a repeat episode, or if I don't have an awful lot of time, to get to a regular sort of episode. But it's nice. It's nice to dig into these. Interestingly enough, I guess you could say, we've got enough new and recently released cover songs to constitute a full set here. So that's what we're going to do. When I put this together, whenever I started throwing this together, what I do is I start these Spotify playlists, make them, private lists. And it's like, Boots and Saddle covers, Boots and Saddle, whatever the theme is that I know I'm one day going to tackle. I've got it, ready, kind of, I start just throwing stuff on there and then I sit down and I figure out what I'm going to do. And I had this song on here from Jeremy Pennell. And then he went and released a newer version of it last week. I'll tell you about it here. So if I was going to play an episode that wasn't a country music songs, some of my favorite songs, you'd be surprised at what you might hear. Because my primary focus is country music, as you know. And this is the vessel for it. This is it. But I have some songs that I absolutely love that I go to that aren't country songs. Like Hooray for the Riff Raff, one of my favorite artists. Rick James, The Pretenders, Blondie, Tom Waits, NOFX, Bob Dylan. They all have songs that I absolutely love and turn to, and are artists that I've been fans of some for 30 years. But I'm not playing that stuff on the program. Including this song that was originally recorded by Concrete Blonde. Remember Concrete Blonde? Yeah. Well, Jeremy Pennell recorded a version of their big hit song, Joey, a few years ago. And then recently he was on this podcast called Live at the Print Shop. And I saw this YouTube video pop up on the feed of him doing it in this room just for the host. And the guy hosting the program legitimately gets emotional. He's just overcome by this performance. And the video just gets a ton of views. And then Jeremy makes a post saying, we're going to release this Live at the Print Shop version of Joey to the streaming services on Wednesday or whatever last week. So that's what you're going to hear right now.
The original one he did of it is really good, but this one is a little bit special. I gotta say, it is a special one. I always have loved that Concrete Blonde song, Joey. Written by the front person, the singer, the bass player, Jeanette Napolitano. And boy, does she ever have an incredible voice. I must have watched 10 or 12 different live, you know, TV show, concert recordings of Concrete Blonde in the late 80s, early 90s doing the song. I always loved it. I played it in a few bands when I was coming up. So great to watch her sing that song, that killer voice, and play the bass. But the second best one you're going to get is right here from Jeremy Pennell, live at the Print Shop, released last week. It's Joey, right here on the Boots and Saddle Show.

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If you're a regular listener, you'll know that I played that one just a couple months back. And when I did play it, I thought to myself, this would be one that I should put aside for a cover song episode. And then I just thought, no, I like it too much. I don't care. I'm going to spin it again. I like it that much. A fantastic job by Mac Cornish on Sylvia Tyson's Trucker's Cafe. Mac released it as a single.

like I said, just a couple months back. And Sylvia recorded that song a number of times. It sounds like maybe Mac's version might be modeled after one of the Sylvia recordings, like on a Sylvia solo album. But I think it originally appears on the Great Speckled Bird self-titled record, which is like very late 60s, early 70s. It's like Ian Tyson and Sylvia and a great band. Ian, of course, you know, with Sylvia at the forefront of, you know, of the folk movement in the 60s, and then of the country rock thing in the late 60s, early 70s, and then the Western thing. Ian did it all, and Sylvia was such a great part of the show and of those records, and I love that song. And once again, just a fantastic job by Mac Cornish on that song. Before that, we heard from Sonny Sweeney, who just recently released a single cover of Tanya Tucker's Delta Dawn. Do I like the song Delta Dawn? No, not really. I don't care for Tanya Tucker's version. I don't really care for Tanya Tucker really at all. But Sonny is an extremely hard worker, like for real hardcore touring monster. And I got a lot of time for that. We've run into Sonny and her band a ton of times over the last few years, a lot of shows and festivals together. So I got a lot of time for that. So I spun it. Okay? Moving on. Kicking it all off was Jeremy Pennell with just a stunning version of Concrete Blonde's Joey. That one live at the Print Shop, a single released last week. Friends, you're tuned into the Boots and Saddle Show. If you're wondering what's going on, it's a cover song episode. We are playing cover songs. Some of them you would expect, some of them you might not. And that's just part of the journey, isn't it? I've talked about this an awful lot lately. And I mentioned it, I think, last week. I said I got some messages. But some of you folks out there also really enjoying getting sucked into this Gary Stewart biography, I Am From the Honky Tonks. And boy, let me tell you, I am just like enthralled by this book. I am loving every minute of it. Now, I'm a Gary Stewart fan. Like, I'm not a hardcore Gary Stewart fan, but I'm quickly becoming one. Of course, I know his Out of Hand record very well. Spin that one a ton. I've even called that one a must-have record in your country music record collection. And I stand by that. But a great part about this book is every time this guy is breaking down one of the albums, he goes track by track and sort of digs in and opens up some info on it. And it's great. It's great. And he knew Gary Stewart, the author. And, you know, some of this information was from Gary. Some of it is just his own personal opinion on the songs and the performances. And I just absolutely love it. And yeah, there's 100% going to be a healthy Gary Stewart tribute show at some point, probably in the not too distant future here on Boots and Saddle. Until then, though, I got to play this one. Gary Stewart was a huge fan of the Allman Brothers. My dad was a huge fan of the Allman Brothers. I know a lot of their music. My dad used to sing this song in the bar rooms, and he did a great job of it. I've been known to sing it every now and then, too. I do a serviceable job, but it's been many years since I've done it. But Gary Stewart released Ramblin' Man as a single in 1973, and here it is.

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0: Released as a single in 2023, that was Sierra Farrell with her cover of Dolly Parton's Coat of Many Colors. Before that, a good John Fogerty cover from our friend Emily Love out of Portland, Oregon, Rambunctious Boy from her 2025 album, Heart of a Fool. Kicking it all off was the king of the honky-tonks, Gary Stewart, with his cover of the Allman Brothers Band, Ramblin' Man, released as a single in 1973, just shortly after the Allman Brothers released it themselves. Folks, we got time for just one more this week for our cover song episode, Volume 3. Going to go back to my boss and my pal, Cor Blund, for a duet with Hayes Carl of a Garth Brooks song called Much Too Young to Feel This Damn Old. They released it as a single last month before they went over to Europe, and I think it's doing pretty well for them. 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Thanks for tuning in this week, friends. Hope that you enjoyed the show. Have a great week, and we'll chat later.
1: This old highway's getting long. It seems there ain't no end in sight. To sleep would be best, but I just can't afford the rest.

0: damn old.
1: Well, friends, that looks like that's about all the time we got. We sure enjoyed playing here for you today, and we hate to leave, but we'll be back with you before long, so keep listening. Remember the folks that make it possible for us to drop around with you, too. This is Hank Williams speaking for all the boys, saying best of luck and health to you, and thanks a whole lot for listening.

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8: Welcome, everyone, to the fourth and final Monday of May issue of Promenade Community Radio Magazine. My name is Martin DeGroot, and I'll be your host this week. Later in the hour, you'll hear my interviews, first with Nancy Brent of a relatively new organization called the Preston Arts Collective, and after that, with Andrew Tominski, president of one of our region's oldest arts organizations, the Kitchener Musical Society Band, as it gets ready to celebrate its 150th anniversary. Today's issue of the magazine also includes a conversation with Alex Latta and Diane Stanley Horn about what the Waterloo Region Climate Collaborative has been up to since they were guests on the show back in February. We're going to start things off with two short invitations to upcoming events, one of which is happening this coming Thursday. The prime mover here is Derek Alton, who is here with an invitation to join him at the Queen Street Commons Cafe for the Waterloo launch of Civic Punks. Now, this is a movement for people reimagining government, and I'll let Derek tell you all about it. Derek Alton, welcome to Promenade.
9: It's great to be here. Thank you for having me.
8: Derek, we've known each other a long time.
9: 15 years. We were just talking about it. It was wild.
8: That's right. That's right. Our show is about projects, and I don't think I know anybody who does more. You've done so many things since we first met 15 years ago. And there's one event in particular. You're originally from here and you've been all over the world, but recently moved back. But you've got something coming up here in Waterloo country, as I like to call it, that I really want you to tell our listeners about. It sounds really interesting. Civic punk? What is that?
9: So a civic punk is someone who cares deeply about the world, about their community, and wants to make it better. But they're not satisfied with the status quo. And so the civic is that caring about the community, wanting to do something about it. And the punk is this rebelliousness against the status quo and wanting to create change and want to be part of that change. And one of the key qualities of a civic punk that I find is this idea of agency, that they believe they can do something and they're actively trying to do stuff. They're not sitting back, they're doing, they're acting. So I've, for the last, 15, 20 years, I've been obsessed with this question about the future of government. Government is this foundational thing that defines our society. The quality of society we have is tied to the quality of government we have. And I think most people can say that they're not happy with how government works, myself included. And so I'm really fascinated by these people who are trying to change it. So this year I'm traveling the world. I'm traveling the world exploring the future of government because we're going through massive change right now, not just here in Kitchener-Waterloo or in Canada, but around the world. There's a global shift in how government works. And we know we're changing away from something and to something new. The question is, what is that new thing? Well, it's popping up all over the place, and I want to figure out what it is. And so this year, I'm traveling the world. I'm going to every single continent, except for Antarctica, and meeting with the people who are making this change happen on the front lines, and then sharing their stories through videos and podcasts. So I just recently got back from a trip to Asia and the Pacific. I was in Singapore, which is considered one of the leaders in terms of the future of government. They have the world's best foresight division, and they're doing some really interesting stuff there. But then I went to Malaysia, which is doing some really cool stuff around AI. Australia and New Zealand, there's always fun stuff happening there. And then Japan, which was really interesting as well, and some of the cool stuff they're doing. So on Thursday next week, Thursday, May 28th, from 6, or I guess this week, Thursday this week when this gets shown, from 6 to 7:30 at the Queenstown Commons Cafe, I'm doing a talk about what I've heard so far from, my travels about the future of government, as well as talking about where I'm going next, because I'm going to be going to Europe in just a couple days for the next leg. And I'll be going to Kyiv in Ukraine, which is doing amazing stuff right now in the context of a war. So I'm going behind into this place of Kyiv, which will be quite wild and excited. I'm crazy to go, but I'm even crazier not to go. And then London, then to Berlin, the Creative Bureaucracy Festival, which is always a really interesting time. Tallinn in Estonia, which again is considered one of the world leaders when it comes to digital governments. It's one everybody talks about. Helsinki in Finland, again, is doing amazing work around democracy, particularly at the community level. And then I'm going to Georgia, to Tbilisi, where the UN is hosting their annual public service forum. And that will be an amazing chance to see what's happening, not just in the West, but beyond the West. The UN public service forum is really good at bringing in voices and perspectives from Asia, from across Africa and South America, voices that don't often get heard. So it'll be really fun to go there. So this event that's happening this week at the Queen's Commons Cafe is a chance for me to share what I'm hearing, but also I want it to be a conversation. I want to hear what other people are thinking about when they think about the future of government as well. So hopefully people can come and hopefully it'll be a lot of fun.
0: Queen Street Commons Cafe, what time?
9: It is from 6 p.m. to 7:30 p.m. So,
0: okay. And people can just come to the register or anything like that?
9: Yep. I can share a link to the event registry, but people can just show up. Anyone can show up. And the cafe will be open, so people can grab food there. It's got great food at the Queen Street Commons Cafe.
0: Wonderful. Wonderful. And then you'll be off to continue your journeys. And I'll see you on Thursday, but when you come back from those adventures, come back to Promenade and report on, maybe even while you're away, we can connect like we're connecting now on Zoom. We can do that from anywhere in the world, right?
9: Well, and I should say people can follow along. So Civic Punks is on YouTube. Civic Punks is on podcast, on Instagram, and I have a newsletter as well. So people are welcome to follow along. Just Google Civic Punks and you'll be able to find me in all these different places. And I'll be, giving sort of dispatches from the field on the road along the way.
0: Civic Punks, plural.
9: Yes, with an S.
0: Civic Punks. Okay. Derek, thank you. Thank you for sharing this with us. Thanks for what you're doing. It sounds fascinating.
9: Thanks so much, Martin.
0: And to be continued.
9: Yeah, absolutely. Looking forward to it. Thank you so much, Martin.
0: Okay. See you Thursday and to be continued. Bye-bye. That URL, once again, civicpunks.com. The Waterloo launch event is this Thursday, May the 28th, starting at 6 at the Queen Street Commons Cafe, 43 Queen Street South in Kitchener.
8: This coming Saturday, May the 30th, is Drone Day all around the world. Here's Andrew Reinhardt to tell us all about Drone Day 2026 in Uptown Waterloo in the Uptown Parkade.
10: Andrew, welcome back to Promenade.
11: Thanks for having me, Martin.
10: Andrew, it's time again for Drone Day.
11: Yes, Drone Day 2026 is happening May 30th this year, and I'm very excited to have booked the top of the Uptown Waterloo Parkade for this year's event.
10: I think that's a great location.
11: Yeah, I'm excited to have it. I've always wanted more stuff to happen there because there's enough free parking in Uptown. Nobody seems to use it for too much. And thinking about the history of Drone Day started as a rooftop gathering. When Marie Claire first founded Drone Day, it was on her rooftop patio at her apartment. And we're just down the street from where that first took place, up on the top of the Parkade this year.
10: Now, explain to listeners what Drone Day is all about.
11: Well, glad you asked, Martin, because this is a common point of confusion when I tell people about Drone Day. Drone Day has no flying machines. It's our only, well, we have two rules. Our rules are no flying machines and no jerks, and anyone found with a flying machine will be assumed to be a jerk and asked to leave. So drone in this context refers to a long tone or a buzz or a hum. If you think about the bagpipes, that part that starts playing before they actually start playing the fife part of it, I don't actually know bagpipes too well, but the bag part that is constantly singing, that is called the drone. And so drone here means a long tone, and we use it as a catch-all term to refer to any sort of experimental, ambient, or shimmery music or sound.
10: And then people come and play music, but also enjoy it, listen?
11: Yeah, so Drone Day, the way I like to run it, we don't ask for our audience to be passive. So we do have six featured performers. They're going to perform a set. I've talked to them, and most are welcoming audience participation. So the first few performances, we're just going to sit and listen and enjoy, and then I will give the signal to everyone, letting them know that from here on out, you're allowed to play along and join in the performance in a fairly unstructured, we trust you sort of way. And my favorite part is once the featured sets are done, everyone is invited to plug into our mixer and make whatever music or sound they want in a bit of a noise jam that goes on until the drone naturally fades or the clock strikes 11 p.m. and then we're at risk of getting a noise violation. So I guess our third rule is everyone be quiet at 11 p.m.
10: And this is part of a worldwide movement, right?
11: Yeah, so this is exciting to me as something that was started in Waterloo. But last year, I counted on the DroneDay.org website, there were 101 events last year. So, and in almost as many cities. A few cities have two events, but 101 events last year, born out of Waterloo. This is the 11th year and my third year putting it on.
10: And you just stepped up. You're not representing an organization or anything like that. You say, I'll take care of Drone Day for Waterloo.
11: Yeah. So I guess 3 years ago now, I was tired of waiting around for people to give me opportunities or get a good job putting on this stuff. So I did it myself. Last year, Open Ears partnered with us to help produce the show. And then this past year, I joined the board of the Excavator Arts Collective. And since joining their board, we are putting on Drone Day as our flagship event for the year.
10: Okay, let's talk about that some other time. The Excavator
11: Arts Collective.
10: Arts Collective. How did that work?
11: So the Excavator Arts Collective, we are an incorporated nonprofit, and we're in our third year of operations, second year incorporated, and I'm chairing the board currently and joined this past August. We're an artist collective and volunteer run organization. We put on about 30 events per year. So twice a month, we have a drop-in drawing group that balances workshop style sort of events, as well as just mostly social hanging out sketchbook sort of stuff. We put on a open mic every quarter. We occasionally have an odd different event that we do. And then Drone Day is our big event this year. So it is May 30th at 7:30 p.m. at the top of the parkade. It is a pay what you can event, so there's no minimum. You can just show up, but we do have an Eventbrite link that you can get a ticket in advance, name your price, or just show up. I think that we'll have enough space for everyone. But though the space is spacious, seating is limited. So if you want to make sure you have a place for your butt, you got to bring a lawn chair or a picnic blanket just to be safe.
10: I'm looking forward to it.
11: Great. Well, thank you for having me.
10: All right. Till next time, Andrew.
11: Take care.
10: Bye-bye.
8: I now want to welcome Peggy Nichols from the Victoria Park Neighborhood Association to Promenade. And she's here with an invitation to join her and Shirley Gosselin from the Cherry Park Neighborhood Association for a workshop on how to organize an all-candidates meeting for the 2026 municipal election. Peggy, welcome to Promenade.
12: Thank you very much. I'm really glad to be here today.
8: You're representing a couple of neighborhoods, downtown neighborhoods, and you're doing something in relation to what we just heard from the Waterloo Region Climate Coalition.
12: Yes, that's right. So I am with the Victoria Park Neighborhood Association, and the co-facilitator in the upcoming workshop is Shirley Gosselin, and she is from the Cherry Park Neighborhood Association, and we are going to be co-facilitating a workshop called How to Host an All-Candidates Meeting, a Playbook for Success. And we're doing that in collaboration with the Waterloo, well, actually it's Vision Waterloo Region.
8: You're right, yes.
12: Waterloo Region now. So that's who's putting it on.
8: Everybody's welcome to this workshop. Who's it aimed at? Who should come?
12: So it's aimed at anybody who lives in Waterloo Region, actually. So back in February, I attended a meeting that was organized by the Waterloo Region Climate Collaborative. And that's a group that brought together community members from across the region who are interested in working for a more sustainable future for our community. And it includes people who are concerned about climate change, yes, but other things too, like green buildings and affordable housing and poverty and planning and development and similar issues. So they spread the net really wide. And their definition of a sustainable future is a pretty comprehensive one. So I was at a table where we were discussing all candidates meetings. And I said that I was going to be working with Shirley Gosselin from Cherry Park Neighborhood Association to organize all candidates meetings for our ward, which is Ward 9. Shirley has over 20 years experience organizing these kinds of meetings, and I helped her with the ones she organized for our last municipal elections in 2022. So Shirley's really the one who's got a ton of experience. So while I was at this meeting in February, somebody at the table I was at said, so how do you organize all candidates meetings? And I realized then that it would probably be good to put a workshop on that would help other people know how to do it. And so I reached out to Shirley if she'd be willing to work with me on that, since I don't have enough experience to do it myself, and she agreed. And so then after that, somebody from the organizing group reached out to me to plan a meeting, and here we are, almost ready to go with workshops for June the 2nd.
8: So June the 2nd, and what's the venue?
12: It's the Downtown Community Center. We're going to be in the multipurpose room on the second floor, and the Downtown Community Center is at 35B Weber Street, and the cross street is Ontario. The backing street is Duke. Yeah. So the workshop is from 6:30 until 8:30, and people will walk away with a link to an excellent manual that was, or set of guidelines that was developed by Unitarian Canada. So not only will they have the workshop to give them some ideas, but they'll also have a manual that they can follow that will be really helpful.
0: Wonderful. Do people need to sign up?
12: Yes. So there is an Eventbrite link. We would like people to register. It's free, of course.
0: Yes.
12: We just would like to have a bit of an idea as to how many people to plan for, how many chairs to set up, etc. But if you don't register, you're welcome to come anyway. We don't want to discourage anyone. So one thing I do want to mention, though, is there's very limited parking at the downtown community center. And so if you can, please walk, ride your bike, take public transit, all things leading to a more sustainable future anyway. And if you have to drive, there's a paid parking garage very, very close, just kitty corner from the downtown community center. It's on Duke Street, and it's also at the corner of Ontario.
0: And the LRT station is right there close
12: That's
0: to
12: right.
0: the center.
12: It's right
0: so
12: on
0: it's
12: the corner.
0: It's easy to get to from
12: yes.
0: anywhere. Yeah.
12: Yeah.
0: Wonderful. Okay. Peggy, thank you. Thank you for filling us in on what's happening, and thanks for what you're doing. It's a contribution to this process, a municipal election which involves all of us, right?
12: Yeah. Well, thank you very much for your time today. I just think that it's so important for people to get involved in the upcoming elections, and that's what Vision Waterloo Region is all about, is really to try and get people better informed and engaged in voting, because municipal government is the government that's closest to us, the one that we can yes. have the most influence over, and the one that affects so many different aspects of our lives. And it's also the one that tends to have the least turnout for elections. Yes. So it's really important for people to understand the value of municipal government, the role that they can play in it, and hopefully to organize all candidates' meetings in their own wards so that their neighbors are well informed about who to vote for.
0: Yes. Yes. And now more than ever, I think it's really important that we show that we care about these things.
12: Absolutely. Yeah.
0: Okay. I'll try to come out.
12: All right. Great. Thanks so much, Martin.
0: Okay. Bye-bye, Peggy.
12: Bye.
0: Peggy mentioned how she was inspired to present this workshop at an event organized by the Waterloo Region Climate Collaborative. Now, Alex Latta was a guest on Promenade to talk about that event back in February, before it happened back in February. I now want to welcome him back to Promenade, along with a colleague, Diane Stanley Horn. And they're here to give us an update on what the Climate Collaborative has been up to since then, including a new name for their municipal election initiative, Vision WR. Alex Latta, Diane Stanley Horn, welcome to Promenade. And in your case, Alex, welcome back. We do projects on this program, as you know. And the last time we spoke, Alex, it was back in February. You're part of a project called the Waterloo Region Climate Collaborative. And you're at that point, you were getting ready for the municipal election. You were the first group that I knew that was actually thinking about this process that was about to begin. And you've done various things since then. Maybe we can start with just an update on what the collaborative has been up to since February, and also then turn to what the next steps are, what the summer and into the fall look like.
13: Well, thank you, Martin. Thanks for having us on the show. We really appreciate the opportunity to share what we're doing and share what we hope to accomplish over the course of the year with this project. So we started as the Waterloo Region Climate Collaborative Advocacy Committee on some election initiatives. And what we were really trying to do was to, I think originally our objectives were to help voters understand the connection between climate change and the things that they care about, and tie it back to the role that municipalities play in those issues and in addressing climate change. Because I think that there's not a lot of awareness around kind of putting those dots together. And even for myself, as I came into this area of work like a couple of years ago and started volunteering, I wasn't really aware of the role that municipalities play in addressing climate change. And so it's a learning curve for me, too. And there's a lot of influence that municipalities have around how we develop as a society and the direction that we can move forward in to make our communities sustainable, resilient, future ready, future oriented, and also equitable and take care of those vulnerable populations that are more impacted by climate change as well. And as we were kind of embarking on this project, we realized that there was real value in kind of broadening the tent, making the tent a little bit bigger, and really trying to reach out to other groups that were more focused on some of the aligned issues around affordable housing and just specific areas of climate action, like public transportation and active transportation, like walking and biking and things like that. And just trying to broaden the tent a little bit and see what we could do to bring people together to kind of create this vision and way of communicating with potential candidates and voters around these issues. And so that was where we had that meeting in February and then a subsequent meeting in April. And both of those were far more successful than we anticipated. We had a lot of interest and we're very excited and motivated by the response that we got to this sort of call out. And since then, we've formed some working groups around specific areas that of action, I guess, in terms of kind of raising this awareness around climate and equity and social justice issues that are related to it. And some of them are focused just on engaging people and engaging candidates and helping to share the alignment between, you know, candidate positions and the things that we care about so that voters are aware of who supports these things, but also just supporting the democratic process as well and trying to increase voter engagement in this, because municipal elections have very low voter turnout. And so there's a real opportunity to get people engaged, make them realize why it's important to vote in a municipal election and the kinds of ways that municipalities can address things that they care about. And just so some of our activities are related just to supporting that process per se. So recently, Alex led a campaign school initiative, mm-hmm. and that was an opportunity to bring candidates together. And Alex, maybe you should jump in and explain this one because you were leading this part of the process. So,
14: sure. Yeah. No, it's I mean, so yeah, as Dan was saying, we have different, you know, different group parts of this emerging network working on different things. And one of those areas is kind of a campaign school area. And I've been involved in that area in particular. So together with some others, we hosted an event a little over a week ago about what was called Getting Elected. And it was really directed at folks who are maybe new to running for office and just kind of talking about, well, how do you engage voters? You know, what's knocking on doors all about? How do you do that? How do you develop a communication strategy? You know, what do you do about financing? Just sort of the real basic stuff about how do you actually run a campaign? And so that was really, really well received. And we were hosted by the Working Center at the Fresh Ground Cafe. And that was a perfect space to bring together community folks to learn. And I think it was really successful. And so then we have other working groups that are working on other things. I'll maybe pass it back to Diane. There's a policy book working group. I don't know if you want to talk about that, Diane.
13: Sure. So one of the other working groups is developing what we're calling a policy book. And really it's a resource that kind of highlights our vision and includes things like multimodal transportation and sort of a low carbon transportation future that fulfills the goals of Transform WR, which is a climate action WR kind of roadmap for municipalities in Waterloo Region to work towards meeting our climate goals. So the policy book covers a number number of different sort of vision statements around things like transportation, sustainable housing, affordable housing, and things like transparent and inclusive sort of governance. And, you know, we've got, I think, a list of 9 different areas that we're addressing. And we're reaching out to community groups that have expertise in some of these areas, like water, for example, sustainable water, and bringing in their ideas around things that, well, both things that municipalities are doing already that are in the right direction, but then also maybe some other ideas that they may have around what could be done, or things that they know have worked in other municipalities. So trying to collect some of that information to kind of show as a resource for candidates and potential candidates, and as a way for them to more explicitly sort of align with some of the things that we're talking about. So they can say, yes, I support this, and they can kind of show their alignment in a more sort of transparent way. And it also will be a resource for voters as well to understand the issues a little bit more. So, and it's a way for us to also highlight candidates that are aligned with what we're talking about as well, and maybe give them a little bit more exposure and connection to voters. So that's one area that we're working on. And then another area that's coming up in the form of an event in June, and June 2nd, is an all candidates meeting workshop. And so this is a workshop being put on by Vision WR, supported by Vision WR, but by being facilitated by Peggy Nichols and Shirley Goslin, who are presidents past presidents of their neighborhood associations. And they've run all candidates meetings before. And so they're going to facilitate a workshop where they can help other neighborhood associations and other community groups learn how to plan for and run a successful all candidates meetings in their locations, in their wards, or whatever the scope is for them. And so we're trying to support that process and engage people to really participate in that process as another way of getting more dialogue about the issues that we really care about. And so that's coming up on June 2nd, and we have a registration process for that if anybody, yeah.
0: Just out of curiosity, arts, culture, and heritage, that's where I spent most of my involvement, my civic involvement over the years. Has there been much uptake from those circles? Back when I used to be the executive director of the Arts Council, we used to do all candidates meetings and questionnaires and do recommendations, endorsements, or I think we did like a report card or something, but there's not much of that now. Is there any interest or uptake from that part of the civil society world?
14: It's a great question. I mean, one of the other things that's happening, which is being led by Strong Towns, another local organization, mm-hmm. is a candidate survey. And so they have been developing a platform that both is going to host a survey and a scoring system for candidates to participate in, but also a voter engagement tool. So a way that folks with an app on their phone can kind of see, okay, who are the candidates that I could vote for? Where do they stand on these different issues? And so that's probably an area where, so Strong Towns is actually looking for feedback on the questions that they have. And so I would suggest that maybe there's an outreach need there towards the culture and the arts organizations in the community to make sure that those questions are that their questions are represented in this survey. Maybe they're doing their own surveys as well. Strong Towns is hoping to do something that we support, which is to try and create a big tent survey so that candidates don't get overwhelmed by a bunch of different surveys, but also there's kind of a one-stop shop for voters. So that might be an area where that should really show up.
0: And I'd certainly be in favor of that. I mean, basically all these causes and concerns and prospects are interrelated. I think we're beginning to, and I think the work that you're doing is sort of leading us towards that. And it's not making the tent just a little bit bigger. It can be really, really broad because it's all of us that are affected by these things. It's an issue that instead of dividing us for once can actually bring us together.
13: Yeah. Yeah. You've really touched on something that's so important to what we're doing, and or one of a key goal for what we're doing is to really try to highlight those intersections and show that things, these are not trade-offs. These are, this is all part of how we move forward and how we, you know, develop in a sustainable way. And, you know, you could take an example of affordable housing and, you know, the concept, there are so many things that can tie into that. So right from efficient buildings that are much less expensive from an utility operational perspective to access to public transport and walkability and complete communities and mixed housing, intensification and higher density living. A lot of the solutions that support sort of even municipal financial health and affordability for low-income populations and a more climate resilient and, you know, less climate impactful building is all the same. The solutions are interrelated. So if we can explore them all and see those intersections, then it makes it easier to kind of get broader kind of consensus around, you know, moving forward in that direction.
0: And even when sometimes it looks like there's a conflict, for instance, I mean, there's building houses that are efficient, new types of houses, but it's also the saying for people who are conservationists, say the greenest building is the one that already exists. It's already there. There's so much. And then also in terms of labor and skill, the

0: I mean, Diane already pointed to this, but we come at this with kind of issue interests, and yet another big, I think, motivator for many or all of us is just that civic engagement to have those dialogues about the issues. We really the low voter turnout in municipal elections is, just a sign of how weak our democracy actually is. And weak democracy makes for bad policy, makes for nobody really getting what they want and need. And so strengthening our democracy is how we build strong and resilient communities.
1: It's also very dangerous if you have a 20% turnout and it's first past the post on numerous casts, so there could be five people competing for one position. A tiny segment can actually triumph. And if you're allowed to, with 8% of the vote, actually be the representative for the entire city, that's a very dangerous way. We've been fortunate so far that it's worked out okay, but it is a really, really bad way to decide our future. So all of these things help, and they're all part of building a better way of doing things for our future. And now's a critical time. Okay, well, thank you. There's so much we could talk about, but let's keep this discussion going. After June 2nd, maybe we can talk again, and you can tell our listeners about what the next step will be. Meanwhile, I'll do my best to encourage people to come out on June the 2nd, especially from arts, culture, and heritage circles, because I think we should be involved in this more than we are now. And but everybody belongs there.
0: So, Martin, just one point. So you introduced us as being from the Waterloo Region Climate Collaborative, which we are.
1: Ah.
0: And, Diane and I are both engaged in this because we come from that climate space. But then Diane mentioned Vision WR, and so but it might not have been clear from the interview that what we've done for that big tent is create an organization
1: That's right.
0: that is
1: That's
0: a big
1: one more
0: tent
1: thing
0: organization.
1: you've done since February. You founded a new name, and it's Vision WR.
0: And we're working on website and socials and stuff, so hopefully we'll be more visible soon. But if folks want to reach out to us, they can reach out at info.visionwr, all lowercase, at gmail.com.
1: Very good.
2: Okay.
1: Alex, Diane, thank you. Thank you so much. Thanks for joining us here. Also, I say this all the time, thank you for what you're doing. It's a wonderful contribution to our community. And let's keep the discussion open.
2: Sounds
1: Going.
2: great, Martin.
1: Keep
2: Thanks
1: it
2: so
1: going.
2: much for having us.
0: Thank you very much. Thanks for what
1: Okay.
0: you're doing.
1: Okay. Till next time. Bye-bye.
0: Hey, bye-bye.
2: Bye.
1: All right.
3: Once again, that workshop on how to organize an all candidates meeting with Peggy Nichols from the Victoria Park Neighborhood Association and Shirley Gosselin from the Cherry Park Neighborhood Association happens Tuesday, June the 2nd from 6:30 to 8:30 at the Downtown Community Center. My next guest is Nancy Brent, who's here to tell us about the Preston Arts Collective. We spoke over Zoom on Tuesday, May the 12th. Nancy Brent, welcome to Promenade.
4: Thank you. Nice to be here, Martin.
1: Nancy, our show is about projects, and I've found out through social media posts about your project. It's called the Preston Arts Collective, and
4: correct.
1: You have all sorts of projects. So it's a project, and there are projects of the project.
4: Yes.
1: Let's start by telling our listeners what the Preston Arts Collective is and how it came about.
4: So it's a group of artists, volunteer run, who we got together sort of near the end or

0: in the pandemic, when we were all separated and there was a lot of divisiveness in the community, and we just thought, let's find a way to come together, all of us again, in a way, and bring arts to the community, you know, because we may have different sports teams we like and different things, even different artists that we like. But when it comes to creativity, we're stronger together. So we just thought this would be something that we could do within the community using Lowly tools. So our first idea came from the founder, Jessica Penny, who had lived in Newfoundland. And in Newfoundland, in Victoria Harbor Park, there was a lantern festival every year. And the lanterns were made by community members who would come out, and we also have workshops the same way, using bamboo and tissue paper and white glue. And we make these lanterns that we install in Central Park here in Preston every September. We thought it was important to have all members of the community represented. So we did a lot of volunteer-run workshops where they could make different styles of lantern. And we went everywhere from long-term care homes to senior centers to schools. We were in the library program. Yeah, and just had people come out and put their own spin on it. And they would work collaboratively, sometimes with a group that they had come with, or they might work with someone that they just met that evening, which was sort of furthering our idea of connection in the community. It's nice that it's things that are accessible to everybody. They're not precious. So I think it allows people to feel a little bit more emboldened and creative, because it is garden stake, bamboo and tissue paper from gift wrap and, you know, glue. It's, I think you get in touch sort of with your inner child too, to a degree, right?
1: That's wonderful. Now, arts, are you mostly visual artists, or is it all arts disciplines?
0: It's mostly visual artists, yes, but in many different types of disciplines.
1: Yeah.
0: So, and some people are, you know, professional working artists. Some people are just starting out. So there's a wide range of artists, but it's also that we can mentor or mentee. And, you know, artists work so solely, we work in a studio and we don't have that collaboration that musicians would have per se. Yes. Like, you know, those artists come together and they make something together. We don't typically do that as artists. If we are meeting with each other, it's at shows or, you know, juried shows or things like that, where we're admiring each other's work, but there's not the collaboration per se. So
1: you're a group of, and then voluntarily on your own initiative, you started this program of workshops throughout your community, and it all comes to a kind of harvest at the end in September, when so it's throughout the summer that these workshops take place.
0: Yes, they do. And then what's interesting about the project too is the lanterns are kept year over year. So we have lanterns from the very first year, and then we add to it. So the tissue paper ones, there's also glass jars that we glue tissue paper to as well. And those are easier for maybe people who have lost part of their mobility or ability to use both hands, also better for younger hands. But people come back year over year and they try and find their lantern amongst the display. So that's a neat piece to it too. But they're stored. The first year, we weren't sure if people would come out and how it would be received, but it is such a magical thing. I mean, it is lowly materials, but when you see them, they're illuminated in the night. There is something really magical about how it looks. And children in particular get so excited to find their lantern that they've worked on. It just, seeing them all together is so wonderful.
1: And you're Preston-based. You call yourself the Preston Arts Collective, but Preston's part of Cambridge. You also have this Cambridge Link project, which also sounds kind of intriguing.
0: Yes, that's our second year that we've done it. It's theme-based. We try and have the artists think about a common theme. And even though we're the Preston Arts Collective, we have members in Kitchener, Waterloo, like it's not just Cambridge-based. Preston Arts Collective came from the fact that Jess and I are both in Preston. We're neighbors. We live a couple blocks away from each other. And the project for the lantern, we wanted to be in Preston, which we felt was somewhat underrepresented in the cultural aspects of the city. The projects that were going on didn't ever seem to come to Preston. So we thought we'll do our own. Yeah, it is the second year for the Art Link. It's pretty exciting to see how much it's grown year over year. So this year we've expanded to quite a few more venues. We have 17 artists this year. We only had, you know, 9 last year. And it's going to be a little bit of a, not a game, but there is a part of it too, where we have a passport that people can go when they go to each different venue, which are listed on our website. There's a passport available. And if they go to the businesses, there's place for a stamp for that business. Each business has a stamp, and then they can have the passport stamped and enter it in. There's a prize package from the participating businesses at the end that one person will win, which is nice, you know. And some of the businesses actually have incentives as well. Like I know Farm League mentioned that if you're the 5th stamp at their location that you might get a free pint. So I'm not sure when they're running that, but you could check their socials for that.
1: So it's an exhibit, but it's in 17 different, 17 different artists.
0: Yes. 10 different locations, I believe.
1: 10 different locations throughout the cities or the towns of Cambridge.
0: Yeah. Yep.
1: And it has a long, you have all summer more or less to
0: take you have it until in. The end of August to see it. It started already, so it's on, and you can go on to the Preston Arts Collective website and find the link to that exhibit. This year, the theme is botanicals, so that's up for interpretation, whatever each artist thought of when or were finding their muse through the botanicals to express themselves with. And certainly that's one of the most interesting things I find, is how each artist takes a theme like that and just runs with it so completely differently from the next. And there's something for everyone. And it's all on large format paper, that watercolor paper that was supplied to each artist. So there's some cohesion between the pieces as well. They are all the same size. And the majority of them are for sale, too. If people were so taken and wanted to bring something home, that's something that can be arranged through the Preston Arts Collective as well.
1: Now, you said something about events coming up. I know Preston has a new art gallery.
0: Yes, Mood Yellow. Yeah.
1: Mood Yellow, yes. Yes. An intriguing title.
0: Yes. King and Chopin is their location. Yeah. And when we are done with our Arts Link in the community, all the pieces will be going to a group show at Mood Yellow in September. And that's when we'll be doing, I believe we'll be doing the draw then for the prize package for the person who won, will win from the passport part of this year's exhibit.
1: So like the lanterns, there's a kind of climax to the whole process, in this case at the gallery.
0: Well said.
1: I hope to get in touch with the people at the Mood Yellow, because I'd like to talk to them, yes.
0: It's a great space. We worked really hard to bring it up to the way it looks now, which is fabulous.
1: Well, Nancy, thank you so much. Thank you for sharing something about what you do with us here on Promenade Community Radio Magazine. If you ever have something that you want to tell our listeners about, the door's always open. We cover projects, but we like to cover projects as they unfold. So maybe we can pick up from where we leave off today in September when those two climaxes happen.
0: Yeah, it'd be great to people know about the Lantern Festival when it's on. It's only one night, so.
1: Yeah, and but it's right now it's something to look forward to, and we need to remind them when the time actually comes.
0: Right, and everything is free that we're doing to the public,
1: too. Wonderful.
0: So that's the piece of it that we think is important as well. Accessibility to everyone.
1: Wonderful. Well, thank you, and till next time, then.
0: Yes. Thank you, Martin. Have a
1: Okay,
0: great
1: Nancy. Bye-bye.
0: Bye.
1: The Cambridge Art Link 2026 with that botanicals theme is on now and will remain on view until the end of August at 10 different locations in Hespler, Preston, and Galt, including a number of cafes and breweries. Each venue is a stop on the creative trail. Pick up a passport at any participating location. Collect 5 or more stamps on that passport, and you'll get an exclusive VIP invitation to the exhibition wrap-up in September, and you'll be eligible to win a prize pack from local businesses when you hand in your stamped passport at any participating location at the end of the season. I now want to welcome Andrew Tominski back to Promenade, who's here to bring us an announcement about the Kitchener Musical Society Band as it begins its 150th season of performing for the people of Kitchener and area, including a special anniversary concert at the museum in downtown Kitchener on Sunday, June the 14th in the afternoon. Andrew Tominski, welcome back to Promenade.
2: Thank you very much, Martin. Glad to be back talking to you again.
1: Andrew, we do projects, and you are speaking for and involved with one of our most venerable projects, and that's the Kitchener Musical Society Band. And you're about to begin your 150th season.
2: Yes, we are. We were established in 1876, so it's our 150th year. But we can actually trace our roots back to some 1840. So
1: wow,
2: we've been around for a long time.
1: So what do you have in store? The season is about to begin.
2: Well, we're going to start our first concert on May the 25th. It's a Monday night. It will be in Victoria Park, which is our home base. And then we've also, on July the 2nd, we will be opening the Victoria Park concert series. So we'll be the first group out there. So it's kind of a big deal for us being its 150th year. But we've got some major projects coming up. June the 14th, we have a concert at the museum in downtown Kitchener, which will be celebrating 150 years of music. And to be special about it is we commissioned a piece of music for our 150th. And Robert Buckley, obviously a Canadian composer, very famous, we hired him to do the composition for us. And it will be the Canadian premiere of that piece at that concert. So we're really looking forward to that. It's an exciting piece. Obviously, we've been practicing it. It's going to be spectacular.
1: Wonderful. That's June 14th at the museum.
2: Yes, it's a Sunday, June 14th. Concert's at 2 o'clock. It is a free concert, as all our concerts are. All you have to do is go on to the museum website or through our link on kmsb.org, and you just click on that you'll be coming to the museum so they can plan for the people to be there. Traditionally, it's a sellout. We're well over 300 people, so if you can book your seats early, we look forward to seeing you there.
1: Well, I'm very much looking forward to it. And that's kind of one of your main venues nowadays, right? The museum.
2: Yes, the museum has been a great supporter of ours, of the Kitchener Music Society Band. They've given us the facility. We usually do a spring concert there and a Christmas concert with them. They've been a great supporter of us. So we really look forward to Dave and his crew. They've been great to us. But what's also exciting is come September the 19th, we are having our year-end wrap-up for the summer season. It'll be held at Knox Presbyterian Church in Waterloo. Again, it's a free concert. It's our gala night where we'll be hosting dignitaries and doing a lot of the pieces that we've won gold medals for over the years. We have a couple pieces of music that rate back well over 100 years now in our files. Unfortunately, we used to have numerous, but when the band hall burned down back in the 50s, we lost a lot of our music at that point. But we did save some, and sorry, they did save some. So we are playing a piece of music that's well over 100 years old in our folders.
1: Wow, that's in September. Maybe we
2: It's
1: can, as that day approaches, talk again and you
2: certainly.
1: can give a little bit of a report on how the summer unfolded and remind people that it's happening.
2: You will find us we're out and about most Monday nights. We're calling them Music Mondays, where we're going out in the city and we're playing in Victoria Park. We'll be playing at Minesinger Park, Weber Park. We'll be playing in Stratford, Waterloo. So we're going to be everywhere and anywhere this summer. So we're really looking forward to it's going to be an exciting musical performance this summer. You'll be able to find our listings on our website. Again, if you go on to kmsb.org, we have a full list of our concerts and where we're going to be, what days and what times.
1: Andrew, thank you. Thank you for what you're doing. Congratulations on the anniversary. And you're always welcome back. Where you've got
2: Thank you.
1: something to tell our listeners about, just let me know and I'll find a spot for you, especially in your 150th year.
2: Thank you so much, Martin. And again, thank you for your support of the band. Every little bit, get live music out to the people. It's such a great thing, and it's a great way to touch the community. But again, thank you so much, Martin, for your support of the band.
1: Till next time, Andrew. Bye-bye.
2: Right. Take care, Martin. Thank you so much.
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11: As a rule, I avoid earbuds. I try not to stick anything smaller than my elbows in my ears. But music streaming, podcasts, and audiobooks keep many of us satiated in our own bubble of oral stimulation for much of the time that we're out and about. Now, experts caution that mental quiet is critical to our well-being, to help us regulate our emotions, and to engage creative thinking. Psychologist Clifford Sussman's experience studying children's screen time has expanded his analysis to include AirPod usage. the number one thing that causes dopamine release is not what you're getting, but how fast you get it, he says. When you don't, you go into withdrawal. One podcaster recalls years ago, she would bike to work a 40-minute ride during which she didn't listen to any audio at all. That silent time gave her mind space to come up with ideas for future shows. Blaise Pascal once said, all of humanity's problems stem from man's inability to sit quietly in a room alone. Even when it comes to music, Claude Debussy stated that music is the space between the notes. While we're quoting up a storm, remember the old proverb, speech is silver, silence is golden. University of California professor Gloria Mark concludes, mental quiet has a critical function. When we're not involved in some kind of cognitive task, the part of the brain called the default mode network takes over. That helps us to regulate our emotions and make better sense of things. Think of it as giving your brain time to digest all that stimulus. Clifford Sussman agrees, suggesting we take out the earbuds for a day or so and then reintroduce listening, maybe 1 hour at a time. Personally, I'd suggest the following hour would be a great place to start. I'm Cal Cote. Yes, take out those earbuds, but, and I can't stress this enough, not now. The next hour is about discovery. Your ears will thank you, I promise. One of our recent album covers of the week was Zagate, the new album from Algerian Berber singer-guitarist Souad Massi. Here's our debut of the title track, Zagate, from World Beat Canada Radio.

Well, if you have your buds in, there's some ear candy for you. From the brand new album Dust, which is this week's album cover of the week, it's Kersh Kalay, the Tablatronics innovator, and Stranger Than Darkness. That's his new album, Dust, which was based on impressions from 28 paintings he made. Suad Massi before that, from Zagate and the title track. Here's our pal Andrew McPherson as Echo Deck and Second Bird Calling. This is the King Infinity remix from Mistake of the Ear, the Pepper Moth Variations. The best beats from your own backyard. It's Echo Deck on World Beat Canada Radio.

One of our favorite Canadian global music albums is Code from Afrotronics. That's Chatty and Caleb Rimtobaye. And we're going to hear Malembe Sono in Therapia, some Therapia for your ears, on this episode of World Beat Canada Radio. Thanks for joining me. I'm Kel Coate.

More sonic perfection for the headphone inclined. That is Bayuka plus Mondra, another collaboration for the Galician sound designer, and Mazarocas. Before that, Afrotronics and Malembe Sono in Therapia. Here is Bereri, brand new music to World Be Canned Radio, Manzanita de Tu Ojo, Little Apple of Your Eye, from San Sebastian, Spain.

That voice should be very familiar to you. It's Benin's ambassador to global music, Angelique Kidjo, and Kakua from her brand new album, Hope, which is something we can really use right now, featuring Diamond Platnums. Time for your touch of the familiar, and it comes to us from Matthew Montfort from San Rafael, California, and his take on Purple Haze from his album Purple Nirvana. Your touch of the familiar from World Beat Canada Radio.

0: superlative slide technique, Jimi Hendrix would be proud. That is Matthew Montford and Purple Haze by Ancient Future. Back with two of our favorites from our massive library. Back in the vaults we go for Kalish Kerr and De Pedro. That's straight ahead. My name's Cal Cote. Thanks for joining me for a ride on the global side.
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or What Can I Do For You? He was born in Madrid. He's played with Calexico and Kailash Kerr before that with Kailatsa and Nabatati Tu. I met him on Granville Island at an in-store at a world music instrument shop in Vancouver. More new music now from Técnicas y Procedimientos and Todo Lo Que Yo Di, Everything I Effed Up, from this Madrid Quartet. 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

0: Among my favorite global music concerts of all time has to be Afrokelt Sound System. I've seen them many times, including at WOMAD USA. And unfortunately, Simon Emerson, whom I have interviewed in the past, is no longer with us. But they do have a new album, or at least a recent album, called OVA. Magical Love is in your future next. This is World Beat Canada Radio. You're keeping time with the beat of the world.
1: 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Jarabi konon kise don.

that be your Power Pop palate cleanser. Motorists from Toronto and Cristobal. Before that, Afro-Celt Sound System, Magical Love from the album Ova. Mike Murray is a Toronto area guitarist. He'll take us home with Blah from his new album, Convergence. 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Stephen Colbert has left the building. Sad times for CBS. But we'll give our last word to him in honor of him. He said, thankfully, dreams can change. If we'd all stuck with our first dream, the world would be overrun with cowboys and princesses.

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Today, I'll be playing an album by an artist I really like named Daywave. It's kind of a Tame Impala situation. I don't even know if it's an artist or a band or what's going on, but this is the title track from the album. It's called See You When the End's Near by Daywave and Kenny Hoopla. Enjoy!

That was See You When the End's Near by Daywave and Kenny Hoopla. If you're just tuning in, welcome to Bandwidth. 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Up next, we have Past Life by Daywave.

That was Where Do You Go by Daywave. And upon further inspection, I see Daywave is an indie rock artist based out of Oakland, California. In fact, he went to Berklee School of Music. I personally love his music. I can't even pick a favorite, but this next one is one of my favorites. This is Blue by Daywave.

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If you're just tuning in, I'm your host, Arne, and today we're playing an EP by one of my favorite artists named Daywave. The EP is called Past Life. Up next, I'm going to play a song called Great Expectations.

Welcome, welcome, welcome to Bandwidth. If you're just tuning in, I'm your host, Arne. Today we're going through an album called Past Life by Daywave. I hope you enjoy this next song. It's called We Used to Be Young. And my roommate just tuned in, so hi to you.

0: Well, that was Past Life by Daywave, and up next, I'm going to play a song by a band I just recovered named Super American. I think one of the worst feelings in the world is discovering a band and realizing they're either dead or broken up. And I discovered this band named Super American, and I realized, wait, they broke up last year? But the music slaps, so here's How Big Is Your Brain by Super American.
1: How big is your brain? I'll show you where mine is. I need to know how.

Welcome to Bandwidth. If you're just tuning in, I'm your host, Arne. And up next, I'm going to be playing the first track from Arkell's new album. This is Next Summer.

That was Overjoyed by Matchbox 20. Up next, I'm going to play a song I recently discovered, but it's a pretty old one, called I Think I Like You by the band Camino.

That was 2 a.m. by Girlfriends and Death by Rami. And I just want to say this is my last song. I won't be hosting for a little bit, so I hope you enjoy. And if you're a hockey fan, tune in to the Habs game versus the Canes. And as a Leafs fan, go Canes. The goalie.

0: Senator Wellington Black Committee invites you to Awaken Voices Narratives, the Queensbush Settlement Edition, happening Saturday, May 30th from 3 to 5 p.m. at Gale Presbyterian Church in Elmira. 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Featuring distinguished presenters Carlos Morgan, J. Nicole Noel, Peter Stogard, Melo Ayo, and Keturah Morris, this commemorative program honors resilience, community, and the historic Queensbush Settlement. 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So join us on Saturday, May 30th at Gale Presbyterian Church for Awaken Voices Narratives, where history speaks and community remembers.
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